0: Have you ever wondered how WSEB stays on the air 24 hours a day, 7 days a week, 365 days a year? 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

0: Talk radio is filled with opinions, politics, and noise. 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

0: achievement is the result of continual effort. There's a thin line between failure and success. Often, people throw up their hands in defeat when, with a little more effort, they would have succeeded. This is Dr. David Halcomb at Heritage Baptist College, Franklin, Indiana. Maybe you, with a little more effort, would be able to get your associate's or bachelor's degree. We refer this as our personal distant learning program, which provides you a relationship with a professor instead of a platform. Won't you call me today and let me help you finish at 317-246-8915. What seems hopeless can become glorious success. Talk to me personally. This is Dr. David Halcomb saying goodbye for now.
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4: Many people will do anything to belong, to be accepted by a group of their peers. But when the world expects you as a Christian to conform to its standards, the price of belonging may well be too high. This is Erwin Lutzer, and tonight on Songs in the Night, we're taking our last look at the Sermon on the Mount. And we're considering Christ's great lesson. Blessed are they who are persecuted for righteousness' sake, for theirs is the kingdom of heaven. You stay tuned.

0: Years ago, Jan and I had several teen boys living in our home. Based on the state of their bathroom, I could tell they needed to learn an important life lesson. So I said, from now on, you need to clean your own toilet and bathroom. Otherwise, you'll lose it. Hi, I'm Mark Gregston with Parenting Today's Teens. Unfortunately, the mess got worse, so one day I took the entire toilet out. Pretty soon, the smell was too much, even for them. So they came to me and pleaded, what can we do to get our toilet back? In return for the new toilet, the boys cleaned all the bathrooms in the house for a few months. It taught them how to take care of things. But more importantly, they learned that when you break a rule, you pay a consequence.
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0: 32, and they were astonished at his doctrine, and his word was with what? Power. But I don't need a word. I'm good. I got it. Your joy is not full if you just have your words, or mama's words, or daddy's words. And mama had good words, and daddy had some good words, but they weren't the words of Jesus. Y'all hear me? Yes or no? Luke 4:36, and they were all amazed, and they spoke among themselves, saying, say it with me, what a word is this? For with authority and power, he commands the unclean spirits, and they come out of people. Oh, but the Bible's boring. Yes, like every day you see somebody pull demons out of somebody. Or make blind men see. You kidding me? His words, if you were there, I guarantee it, you'd hush. You'd want to get there early. Y'all hear me? You believe that, yes or no? Of course. What I think is irrelevant. What Jesus thinks is what matters most. Why? Say that last part with me. Because he is God and I am not. Say that with me again. He is God and I'm not trying to put you down. But you know what? God said, if you'll put yourself down, I'll lift you up. If you'll humble yourself, I'll lift you up. The problem is we don't get there. Because we've got an education. We've made it good in business. We're doing so much better than other people. But here's the deal. Those other people you looking down on or think you better than, at the end of the day, you're going to be dead just like them. And anything you have is over. You have nothing except the abiding presence of God. Don't you want to work on that, church? Say, don't you want to work on that your joy can be full? Well, how's my joy get full? I need to know his words. Y'all listening or not? This is at the beginning of a new year. This is a great way to start a year with this topic. Seek ye the Lord while he may be found. Call upon him while he's near. Let the wicked forsake his way. That's me, guys. The unrighteous man, his thoughts. How many have had some bad thoughts in your life? Can I see your hand? Oh, 8 of you.
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1: Human history can be viewed as the attempt by Satan to bring men back to a new Babylon after he failed in Genesis chapter 11, to create a global political order of mankind where every empire answers to one being, with this one world religion serving as the glue in this political empire that defies Creator God. And is the world ever set for that now? People ever look to the stars? Any

0: Welcome back to Wisdom for the Heart with Stephen Davey. The last time we were with you, Stephen introduced us to the ancient origins of Babylon, tracing the roots of a false religion all the way back to Nimrod, the Tower of Babel, and a counterfeit spiritual system that has quietly shaped human history ever since. Today he brings it forward into Revelation 17, where John sees that same spirit of Babylon in full bloom, wealthy, powerful, and drunk with hatred for the saints. Stephen will walk us through the final characteristics of this false religious system.
1: The next time Babylon appears with all of its might is under the rule of a man named Nebuchadnezzar. Remember him? In 2 Kings 24 and 25, this conquering king comes in with three different military campaigns and levels Jerusalem to the ground. He takes the finest of the citizens, brings them back to be raised in Babylon, and one of those young men was Daniel. It will be in the kingdom of Babylon that Daniel will prophesy of the ultimate victory of Jerusalem. And Daniel will prophesy from within the city walls of Babylon that Babylon will be defeated by the Medo-Persians, and they were. The Persians will be defeated by Greece, and they were. And Greece will be defeated by Rome, and they were. And then he will also prophesy that there is coming then a final world empire, these 10 toes of this image, 10 king coalition that we've been studying in Revelation, and ruled by the Antichrist in this revived Roman Empire. So in other words, what I'm saying is this: the conflict that began in Genesis will reach its climax in Revelation. Human history can be viewed as the attempt by Satan to bring men back to a new Babylon after he failed in Genesis chapter 11, to create a global political order of mankind where every empire answers to one being, once again in effect, with this one world religion serving as the glue in this political empire that defies Creator God. And is the world ever set for that now? Do people ever look to the universe more than ever, to the stars? Any God but the God. It's prepped and ready for the final kingdom. In between Genesis and Revelation, it frankly seems like Satan is winning. As Nimrod appeared on the scene in the first book of the Bible, and the Antichrist appears in the last book of the Bible, just like Nimrod and Nebuchadnezzar, the Antichrist builds a statue in his honor. Just like Nimrod and Nebuchadnezzar of old Babylon, the king of new Babylon will demand that everybody worship before the image of his own greatness and the glory of his own empire. And like both of them, all three will ultimately be defeated in battle. In fact, the last time a conflict occurs between Babylon and Jerusalem, it's called the Battle of Armageddon, and Jerusalem wins, in case you were wondering. Now, in our past studies, we've unpacked the truth of that battle as the forces of the kings who marched against God were defeated. And the blood, you remember, that flowed from the defeated armies ran like a river through the valley of Jezreel. The bowls of God's judgment are finally emptied, and Christ, in his glory, comes to sit upon the throne of Jerusalem. All right, enough of an introduction. Let's go to Revelation chapter 17, quickly, okay? Revelation chapter 17, it's all wrapping up here. John has been watching the bowls poured out. He's been stupefied, no doubt, at all the sights and sounds of God's judgment. Christ is coming back. Just prior to that, something interesting happens. It's as if an angel pulls John aside and says, hey, let me show you some things. Look at verse 1. Then one of the seven angels who had the seven bowls came and spoke with me, saying, come here. I want to show you the judgment of the great harlot who sits on many waters. Now, what's happening here? As it's already happened several times in the book of Revelation, you'll see events racing across the monitor as you're watching it. It's happening so quickly. What just happened? And then it's like somebody pushes a button and everything stops. And then it's rewound and started over again in slow motion. That's what happens in chapters 17 and 18. Chapter 17 and 18 are a slow motion, in fact, a rewind, where we're shown the details of Babylon, New Babylon. Chapter 17 will show us the religious system of New Babylon and its ultimate demise. Chapter 18 will show us the city, the capital of this empire, New Babylon, and its ultimate destruction. By the way, before we dive in, there is more said about Babylon in the book of Revelation than any other topic or event. There are 404 verses in the book of Revelation. We're covering 10 a year. Out of the 404, 44 of them have to do with Babylon, which means, if you're a mathematician, and I had to use my calculator because I'm not, that's 11%. 11% of the book of Revelation deals with Babylon. In fact, there is more attention given to Babylon than the new heaven. And wouldn't you like more information about the new heaven? I would. Why so much information on Babylon as opposed to the new heaven? There's no answer provided. I can only speculate, but it came to my mind that perhaps it's because we can't understand much about heaven. But we'd better understand much about Babylon, because we're in a battle in our own generation against the kingdoms of this world with their philosophies and their religions and their false worship. We're in that battle today. Now, very quickly, I want to give you six characteristics of the system of religious Babylon, system of spiritual false worship. The first thing I want you to notice is her influence, her being this religious system referred to as the harlot. Verse 1 tells us, she sits on many waters, right there at the end of verse 1. Now look across at verse 15, where we're told exactly what that meant. And he said to me, the waters which you saw where the harlot sits are peoples and multitudes and nations and tongues. In other words, there will be the growth of this religious system which will affect the world. Now go back to verse 1. I will show you, the latter part, the judgment of the great harlot who sits on many waters that is affecting nations and tongues and peoples, with whom, verse 2, the kings of the earth committed acts of immorality, and those who dwell on the earth were made drunk with the wine of her immorality. Now just imagine for a moment the world without any true Christians in it. And I mean true, genuine Christians, not everybody who calls themselves a Christian. We live in a city filled with people who would say, I'm a Christian. I mean genuine Christians who've come to faith and under the mastery of this one we call our Lord Jesus Christ. Well, just imagine the world without any true Christians. The rapture's taken place, and the Christians are gone. Sin will be unleashed throughout the world like never before because the restraining influences of salt and light are gone. Now, we don't know how much time elapses between the rapture and the beginning of the tribulation, which begins with the peace treaty of the Antichrist with Israel. But in that lapse of time, there's no gospel. After the tribulation begins, the witnesses will traverse planet Earth, 144,000 of them, declaring the gospel, and many will come to faith in Christ. But you have this period of time where the church is gone, no gospel, no salt, no light. Imagine that kind of world. Sin will just come on court. It will go unleashed around the world. And religion, what will happen to it? It will flourish like never before. In fact, the references to Babylon's religious system is pictured with sexually freighted words because God has always considered idolatry and false religion to be spiritual adultery. That is, you're giving your love to somebody else where it truly belongs with God. And the world, we're told, is going to be drunk with both sin and idolatry. And think about it. How many religious systems of worship do you think we'll carry on after the rapture without missing a beat? The world is a religious place, and the rapture won't slow them down at all. In fact, I think they'll only increase. There will be Protestant churches who will carry on as if nothing happened. Their staff still on planet Earth, as well as most of the church members. Catholic churches will have their mass as usual. The Mormon church won't miss a service. Islam, Hinduism, Buddhism, Taoism, Judaism will all continue uninterrupted. Why? The only missing element is the salt of the earth, the genuine believer in Christ who will have been raptured. And the only religious people who, by the way, are caring about the Bible. All of a sudden, the people are gone within the religious systems of the world who care about God's word. And the only people left are people that really never cared. So the people that are gone are the ones who, in our generation, are going to denominational meetings saying, we can't do that. The Bible says this. The gospel means that. They're gone. The missing people are the missionaries, both vocational and informal, who are testifying. They're the ones saying, hey, wait a second. There aren't many paths to God. There's only one. Jesus Christ is the only way there. They're gone. Now all you have is religion without any gospel. And it will coalesce rapidly with great joy. Those people are gone, but we're so glad. Now let's get on with what we want to do. When the World Council of Churches, which is just one of many expressions of this desire to coalesce apart from the true revelation of God's word, when the World Council of Churches was organized in Amsterdam in 1948, one of its aims, it said, was to, and I quote, bring all branches of Christianity, and I use that term loosely, to bring all branches of Christianity together, including Protestant, Roman Catholic, and Eastern Orthodox churches under one organization. Well, their dreams will come true. The current Pope today, who desires unity with Islam and Judaism, his wish will come true. The religions of our world will unite with great joy into one massive, confused Tower of Babel. One author, evangelical author, said he expects, if we are indeed moving more and more toward this era, expects to see more and more mergers between denominations and more emphasis on ecumenism. Ecumenism is a word that simply refers to the effort to merge all the world's religions into one giant world religion. So what do you have to do that? Get rid of doctrine. Get rid of any theology and basically say, well, we'll all unite around this, whatever that may be. Well, here it comes. All it takes is for the bride of Christ to disappear, and the world will, in a very brief period of time, without the salt and light of the gospel, run together. Say, finally, we are one at last. I want you to notice, secondly, her partnerships. Look at verse 3. He carried me away in the spirit into a wilderness, and I saw a woman sitting on a scarlet beast, full of blasphemous names. This woman, of course, is the harlot, this false religious system. Sitting on this beast, full of blasphemous names, having 7 heads and 10 horns. Now, we've already learned that the empire of the Antichrist will be the 7th world empire, the revived Roman Empire. It'll be made up of a coalition of 10 kings. These are the 10 toes of Daniel's vision, that image, the last world empire. We're not going to take time, because we already have, to go through these descriptive phrases in chapter 17 regarding the Antichrist's kingdom. However, there is one key verse that we haven't addressed in our studies that I want to show you. It's verse 9. Look at verse 9 of chapter 17. Here is the mind which has wisdom. The 7 heads are 7 mountains on which the woman sits. Now, this is a reference to 7 hills, and this particular reference to 7 hills causes some to believe that this woman, this system of false religion, is the Roman Catholic Church, since Rome sits on what? 7 hills. Well, not only is that viewpoint, in my mind, wrong, it's far too restricted for all of the world to come under the banner of Roman Catholicism in this one world church. What makes me even more convinced that that isn't true is that the Bible goes on to say even more about this. In fact, there's not a comma or a period at the end of that phrase I read, but a comma. The 7 heads are 7 mountains on which the woman sits, comma. He continues on by saying, and they, these 7 hills, are what? 7 kings. You could render that 7 kingdoms. In other words, these 7 hills are 7 kings or kingdoms. Well, who are they? John gives us the answer. 5 have fallen. 1 is and the other is not yet come. And you say, thanks, John, that's so helpful. I know exactly now what you mean. Well, you understand it if you understand this metaphor is one of hills being empires. Five have come and gone. Who are they? Well, study world history. Egypt, Assyria, Babylon, Medo-Persia, and Greece have come and gone. John says, one of those empires is present tense. When was John writing? During the reign of what? The Roman Empire. And he says, one has yet to come. There's one beyond Rome. We know it to be this final world empire, the revival of the Roman Empire, this 10 toes of the image Daniel prophesied of. But guess what that means? Now here we are in the 21st century. You know what this means? There is only one more empire to come. We have seen six come and go. There's only one left. The revived Roman Empire ruled by the Antichrist. We're closer than ever before, aren't we? We're living in that moment in human history when the next world empire ruled by a man will be the last to be ruled by a man. The one following that is the one ruled by the God-man, our King, Jesus Christ. Now, the fact that this harlot is seen riding on the beast is John's way of saying that she's partnering with it, the Antichrist. In fact, there are some that believe that there's an implication here that she's actually controlling the beast. And I believe that's true. And the Antichrist isn't going to put up with it for very long, as we'll see in a moment. Thirdly, I want you to notice her wealth. Notice her wealth, the wealth of this unified religion. Verse 4. The woman was clothed in purple and scarlet and adorned with gold and precious stones and pearls, having in her hand a gold cup full of abominations and of the unclean things of her immorality. All this is to say she's just extremely wealthy. Purple and scarlet clothing, by the way, were the most expensive clothing you could wear in John's day. Millions of certain small sea snails that emitted a purple dye would have to be harvested in the Mediterranean region to make enough dye to dye cloth purple. In John's day, 1 ounce of purple dye was worth more than 1 pound of gold. So all that to say, this religion that captures the attention of the world will be immensely elaborate. The buildings will be stunning. It will be incredibly wealthy. And I find it interesting, if you look back at that verse, that this woman is decked out in things that heaven will have in abundance, right? Gold, precious stones, pearls. She's got a few of them, maybe a string of pearls, maybe some gold rings on her fingers, some precious stones, perhaps. She's decked out in that, which, by the way, when compared to heaven, will make her look like she just has a few trinkets. I remember playing with my youngest daughter, Charity, when she was a little girl, most oftentimes in the evening, that little game, Pretty Pretty Princess. How many of you have played that game? Look at the hands everywhere. You probably don't want to admit you did. I'm doing it publicly. But that's where you pushed a little board piece ahead, and if you got to a certain place, you'd be able to pull out of this box a big plastic earring, a clip-on earring. It looked dazzling. If you go a little further along, you get another earring, and you put that one on, and then you get the necklace, and then you even get a little crown. And if you win, and I won oftentimes, I was completely decked out. My wife took pictures of me completely decked out in this jewelry, which is a scary picture now that I look at it, and you'll never see it ever, ever, I hope. But you know, to a little kid, that stuff, that plastic, that was dazzling. Wow. And she'd look at me and say, pretty, pretty princess. And if she won, I'd say to her, pretty, pretty princess. But you know, to them, it's just amazing. Listen, heaven is going to make the jewelry of this false religion look like plastic junk, trinkets, when we see the glory of heaven. Notice, fourthly, her perversion. Verse 5, and on her forehead a name was written, a mystery, now unfolded. Babylon the Great, the mother of harlots and of the abominations of the earth. In other words, it all started with Mother Babylon. It all began with her, the source of organized rebellion and creature worship and universe adoration and astral devotion and demon-inspired idolatry, and on it goes back to Babylon. She is the mother of spiritual prostitution, worship that ought to belong to God, but is given to another. And it says here that her name is on her forehead. It's interesting to me to learn in John's day that the common prostitute in the first century, and it was a legal flourishing trade, wore her name on a scarf on her head or on a colorful headband. This was how she advertised what profession she was in. The other way she advertised was by braiding her hair and exposing her back. That's why Paul would come along later and tell the women in the New Testament church, don't braid your hair. In other words, don't look like a prostitute. The principle is timeless, though braiding hair certainly is all right in this culture. Her name is on her forehead. It's how she advertised. This was her effort to be remembered so that she could be called upon again by name. So the spiritual harlot here seeks to be remembered and desired. But it won't work after all.

And it will reach horrific stages, as we've already seen in our study of the tribulation days, where she will put to death millions of believers. Finally, number 6, I want you to notice her ultimate destruction, verse 16. Go to verse 16. And the 10 horns which you saw and the beast, these will hate the harlot, this false religion, and will make her desolate and naked, will eat her flesh, and will burn her up with fire. Put simply, the 10 kingdom federation and the Antichrist will reach a point where they will have no need of her anymore. She served her purpose. Antichrist now unveils his image, desecrates the holy place. The one world church will be replaced. Many believe around the latter part of the tribulation period, while the Antichrist will claim to be God and set himself up to be worshiped alone, he will not allow anybody to worship one more star. He won't stand for anybody worshiping the moon. They will not be allowed to worship the sun. They will not be allowed to worship anything, a stump or an animal. They will be forced to worship him. So he's got to get rid of this help, this helper. And so John tells us, we could spend a sermon unpacking this, but very quickly he basically says that what the Antichrist is going to do is he's going to rob her. He's going to take all of her assets, her wealth. He's going to disgrace her, maybe expose her hypocrisies. He's going to devour her and destroy her. More than likely, the straw that breaks the camel's back will be some claim by her to rule. The church will rule the state, and he will say, no, I will rule both church and state, and everyone will worship me. Where's God in these wretched days of blasphemy? Are things out of hand? Let me close by reading verse 17 and just a comment or two. Don't miss this. For God put it in their hearts to execute his purpose by having a common purpose and by giving their kingdom to the beast until the words of God will be fulfilled. Listen, the return of mankind to Babylon and to the religion of Babel, confusion, is part of the plan of God. In this final showdown, this final conflict between the city of man and the city of God, the kingdom of Babylon and the kingdom of Christ. It's fascinating then to consider that from Genesis to Revelation, the purposes of God are being played out. You can bank on it. You can depend upon it. He is the author of it all. For those of us who believe in him, even our lives now, no matter what the struggle, no matter the suffering, chaos, the conflict, God's purposes for you will be fulfilled perfectly, on time, and ultimately, we will be part of this final scene as the city of Jerusalem defeats once and for all the city of Babylon, and our King takes his rightful place on the throne of David.

Davey on Wisdom for the Heart. Today's message is called A Tale of Two Cities. No matter how powerful Babylon looks, verse 17 of our text today says it plainly. God put it in their hearts to carry out His purpose. The city of man does not have the last word. The city of God does. If you'd like to go deeper into this series or explore any of Stephen's teaching, everything is available at wisdomonline.org. His entire library is there, organized by Book of the Bible. 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
2: Welcome to Grace to You with John MacArthur. I'm your host, Phil Johnson. Sadly, there are many people who think of God as a distant, bitter, angry judge, someone who wants nothing more than to stop humanity from having fun. Now, for those who have such a view of the Almighty, they could never really enjoy God, could they? Yet the psalmist says that believers are to delight in God. But practically, how do you do that? Find out on Grace to You as John MacArthur begins a study titled Enjoying God. Now, you might already be familiar with this idea of enjoying God. Maybe you've heard it in the Westminster Shorter Catechism or elsewhere. But perhaps you have questions about that concept. We know about being humble before God, fearing Him, honoring Him. But does He really expect us to enjoy Him? Here is how John answered that question.
3: Yeah, I think He does. We should be filled with joy. I mean, if you talk about Christian joy, the fruit of the Spirit, love, joy, rejoice always, and again I say rejoice, rejoice in the Lord, right? Rejoice in the Lord is exactly what's being said in that catechism, that we should find our joy in the Lord. We should rejoice in the Lord. And what does that mean? It doesn't mean necessarily that there's some attribute of God you pick out and you express joy over that, although that is something we do. We particularly do that in singing hymns, right?
2: Right.
3: We express joyfully our gratitude to God for His character in the hymns that we sing. But I think rejoicing in God is not so much just in who He is, but in the reality of His work in your life. So when you rejoice in the Lord, you're rejoicing in His mercy, you're rejoicing in His grace, you're rejoicing in His wisdom, you're rejoicing in His word. And for me, you're rejoicing in His providence. You're rejoicing in the hand, the invisible hand of God that is ordering the flow of your life. That's when you're enjoying God. You're enjoying the forgiveness that He gives you day in and day out for your sin, the strength of the Spirit who indwells you, all the illumination of the Word of God. This is the source of all of our spiritual joy. So we're going to have a great time in this study we launched today. It's titled Enjoying God. And we're going to do just that. We're going to look at John chapter 5, Jesus' view of the Father, and also Isaiah 6, experiencing the presence of God. We'll examine the relationship we have with God and why we should enjoy Him as our Father and our Redeemer. This study is about putting aside the speculation about what God is like and truly understanding Him from His Word and enjoying His presence. So stay with us.
2: Yes, do stay with us, friend, knowing God deeper so that you can experience the full joy of your salvation. That's what this study will help you do. So let's get to it. Here's John helping make sure you're enjoying God.
1: Jesus knew God better than anybody, better than the theologians who have spared no ink in writing about Him through the centuries, better than the erudite philosophers and thinkers who have voluminous efforts of thought regarding deity, better than the prophets who received their information by revelation, better than the apostles who the same received it by revelation, better than any human source whose mind is limited by the confines of humanness. Jesus knew God better than anybody. And Jesus said, you can trust God. You see, Jesus had spent all of eternity past in the presence of God. There never was a beginning of God, and there never was a beginning of Jesus, and so always they had been together. And in John 1, it says they were proston theon. Jesus was face to face with God. And so I began to think about that. If I really want to know what God is like, then I ought to listen to what Jesus says. And what does Jesus say about God? First of all, he gives us a great presentation of God. A great presentation of God in his words in the Gospels. In John 4:24, he tells us about the nature of God. He says, God is a spirit. In John 17:11, he tells us about the holiness of God. He says, Holy Father. And in John 17:25, he says, Oh, righteous Father. And then Jesus repeatedly tells us about the justice of God. In Matthew 21:33 and following, he tells about a vineyard owner who literally destroyed the wicked husbandman who had ill-treated his servants and his son, and that vineyard owner is God, and he judges sin. In Matthew 22, he tells about a man who refused to wear the wedding garment and was cast into outer darkness. In Matthew 25, he tells us about five foolish virgins who came too late and were left out. And so Jesus tells us about the justice of God, about the holiness of God, about the nature of God. In Mark 10:27, he says, with God, all things are possible. And so he tells us about the power of God. In Matthew 23:22, he talks about heaven being the place of the throne of God, and thus he teaches us regarding the sovereignty of God. In Mark chapter 6 and verse 4, he says, the Father who sees in secret, and thus he tells us of the omniscience of God. And in Matthew 6:32, he says, your Father knows you have need. And he goes on to tell how if he clothes the grass of the field, he'll clothe you too. And thus he tells us about the care of God. In Matthew 5:45, he says he makes the rain fall on the just and the unjust. And thus he defines the providence of God. If you want to know about God, listen to Jesus. He's known him forever. Jesus taught us the major truths about God then, his nature, his holiness, his justice, his power, his sovereignty, his omniscience, his care, and his providence. But you know something? In all of that, and there's more even to that, we still haven't touched on the main lesson Jesus taught us about God. There is one lesson that supersedes every other lesson he ever gave. There is one title for God that is repeated in the Gospels 189 times. 124 of those times in the Gospel of John alone. And that title for God is simply this, Father. Father. More than anything else, more than any other concept of God, more than any other theme about God, Jesus majored on the fact that he was a father. Father was always Jesus' special way of referring to God. He said, my father, our father, your father, and just plain father. What did Jesus teach us about the fatherhood of God? Let's go to John chapter 5, verses 17 to 24. And find out. This is the theology of Jesus regarding the fatherhood of God. Concentrate with me on this. Verse 17. Jesus answered them, my Father worketh hitherto, and I work. Stop right there. God did not get his title of father from a human analogy. Man gets his definition of father from God. It's a big difference. God is the Father. And we see five qualities of his fatherhood as the Lord talks about him. Number one, the Father is one with his Son. The Father is one with his Son. Look at it in verse 17. My Father works hitherto, and I work. Now, what's he saying? He's saying God works on the Sabbath, and I work on the Sabbath. I am one with God, so like God, I work even on the Sabbath. Now, this, believe me, people, is an astounding statement in Jewish ears. Listen, in Mark 2:27, Jesus said the Sabbath was made for man. You say, well, now, wait a minute. When God created 6 days, he rested on the seventh. No, he only rested from his creation. If he'd rested, everything he made would have fallen apart. He ended the work of creation. He began the work of sustaining all that he had made. God doesn't need any rest. I just want to encourage you about that. In Isaiah 40:28, it says, the everlasting God, the Lord, the creator of the ends of the earth, faints not, neither is weary. God doesn't have to rest. The rest that he spoke of from creation was to set a pattern for man who needs a day of rest, who needs a day to focus on worshiping him. But Sabbath was made for man. And so God isn't bound by it. And if God wants to heal on the Sabbath, he'll heal. And Jesus, in effect, says, and so will I. And in saying that, he is making himself what? Equal with God. And that's exactly the message they got, verse 18. Therefore, the Jews sought the more to kill him because he not only had broken the Sabbath, but said that God was his Father, making himself what? Equal with God. You want to know something, beloved? It's hard to understand this. But he was equal with God. He was God. One thing true about the Father, he is one with his Son. He is one with his Son. Jesus further emphasizes this in verse 19. Then said Jesus unto them, verily, verily, I say to you, the Son can do nothing of himself, but what he sees the Father do, for whatever things he doeth, these also doeth the Son in the same manner. He says, we're one, we work together. We do things together. The point is this close and intimate communion between the Father and the Son. I think that it's aptly illustrated in the great prayer of our Lord in John 17 and verse 1. These words spoke Jesus, lifted up his eyes to heaven and said, Father, the hour is come. Glorify thy Son, that thy Son also may glorify thee. I have glorified thee on earth. I have finished the work thou hast given me to do. And now, O Father, glorify thou me with thine own self, with the glory which I had with thee before the world was. In verse 21, he prays that they all may be one as thou, Father, art in me and I in thee, that they may be one in us. In other words, over and again, Jesus knew that being a son of God meant that he was one with the Father. There's a second thing here about the Father from Jesus' perspective. Not only is the Father one with the Son, but secondly, the Father loves his Son. Look at it in verse 20. Couldn't be simpler. For the Father loves the Son. Stop right there. Jesus knew the Father loved him. It's a unity of love. And back again to the 17th chapter where Jesus prays again in these words, expressing this tremendous love. He says, I in them and thou in me, that they may be made perfect in one, that the world may know that thou hast sent me and hast loved them as thou hast loved me. He knew the Father loved him. Verse 26, I have declared unto them thy name and will declare it, that the love with which thou hast loved me may be in them and I in them. There's a third thought here. The Father blesses the Son. Look at verse 20 again. and showeth him all things that he himself doeth, and he will show him greater works than these. The Father spares nothing for the Son, shows him everything that he knows, everything that he has, everything that the Son could ever do, and beyond what the Son had even seen in his human experience, God would allow him to see and do. He spared nothing. Nothing. The Father blesses the Son. I suppose that's why Jesus was full of grace and truth, because God gave him not the Spirit by what? By measure. He showed the Son everything. Spared nothing. Even the cross had its joys. The Bible says he endured the cross for the joy that was set before him. So the Father is one with his Son. The Father loves his Son. The Father blesses his Son. There's a fourth thought. The Father gives authority to his Son. The Father gives authority to his Son. Verse 21. Look at this. For as the Father raiseth up the dead and giveth them life, even so the Son giveth life to whom he will. For the Father judgeth no man, but hath committed all judgment unto the Son. Listen, you know what he's saying? He is saying equal authority is given to the Son. He will give life. He will bring to pass the judgment. And I believe what he's saying there in verse 21 is both a physical and a spiritual resurrection power. I believe it is the Son who with the Father gives life spiritually. I believe it is the Son with the Father in the end who will give life to physical bodies as they come to the resurrection. And so we see that he is equal in power. He is equal in authority. He is equal in his right to rule and reign and judge. Verse 25 further expresses this. The hour is coming and now is when the dead shall hear the voice of the Son of God, and they that hear shall live. For as the Father hath life in himself, so hath he given to the Son to have life in himself, and hath given him authority to execute judgment, and so forth. And so the Father has given authority to the Son, now watch this, to act in the Father's behalf. To act in the Father's behalf. Tremendous thought. Now listen. The Father is one with his Son. The Father loves his Son. The Father blesses his Son. The Father gives power and authority to his Son. Finally, Jesus says of the Father, and I love this, he honors the Son. He honors the Son. Verse 23. And he calls all the world to that honor, that all men should honor the Son, even as they honor the Father. He that honoreth not the Son honoreth not the Father who hath sent him. And by the way, verse 24 brings the sum of it. He that hears my word and believes on him that sent me hath everlasting life. If you listen to this command to honor the Son, if you kiss the Son, if you embrace the Son, you will be raised to everlasting life. If you do not, you will come into judgment. And so the Father honors the Son. Now let me sum it up. God is a Father from Jesus' perspective, who is one with his Son, who loves his Son, blesses his Son, empowers his Son, and honors his Son. I believe people. But that is probably the most concise theological statement Jesus ever made about the Father. It sums it up so beautifully. How did he see the Father? In those five ways. Say, well, that's nice for him. But after all, we're not deity. I mean, what does that have to do with us? We're not sinless perfection. We're sinful imperfection. We're men, not God. Jesus was God. Jesus even said in John 14, if you have seen me, you have seen the Father. I mean, how does this apply to us? Is God such a Father to me as he is to Christ? Is God such a father that he would make me one, that he would love me and bless me and give me power and authority and honor? Is God such a father to me? Listen, Hebrews chapter 2, look at it. Hebrews chapter 2 and verse 11. This is just a tremendous statement. Listen, for both he that sanctifieth. Now, who is the only person in the universe who can sanctify? God. For both he that sanctifieth and they who are sanctified are all of what? One. For which cause he, that is Christ, the Lord, is not ashamed to call them what? Brethren. Is that great? Is God such a father to me as he is to Christ? Yes. Verse 12 says it. Saying, I will declare thy name unto my brothers. In the midst of the church will I sing praise unto thee. Listen to this, people. Jesus sees himself here in this magnificent prophecy of Psalm 22, standing in the assembly of the redeemed and standing with arm in arm the brothers who belong to the family and together raising praise to God. Jesus sees himself as one of us and calls us brothers. Is God such a father to us as he is to Christ? Jesus called us brothers. He called us brothers. In Romans chapter 8, there is yet another word. In verse 14, for as many as are led by the Spirit of God, they are the sons of God. The Spirit himself beareth witness with our spirit that we are the children of God. And if children, then heirs. Heirs of God and what? Joint heirs with Christ. Co-heirs with Christ. Is God such a father to us as he is to Christ? Yes. That's exactly what Paul is saying. That's exactly what the writer of Hebrews is saying. Peter said it this way. Listen to his words. Grace and peace be multiplied unto you through the knowledge of God and of Jesus our Lord. According as his divine power hath given unto us all things that pertain unto life and godliness through the knowledge of him that hath called us to glory and virtue, by which are given unto us exceedingly great and precious promises. Now listen, that by these ye might be partakers of the divine nature. Listen, when you became a Christian, you became a partaker of the divine nature. When you believed in Christ, you became in Christ. When you were saved, you became one with the Lord Jesus. His life is imputed to you. Nevertheless, you live, yet not you, but what? Christ lives in you. God sees you as one with his Son, as one with himself, as the equal recipient of all that his fatherhood and its benediction may mean. Jesus talks about Father. He isn't just talking for himself. He's talking for you and for me.
2: 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Now for the entire Grace to You staff, I'm Phil Johnson with a question. You've no doubt heard the famous parable of the prodigal son, but how can that familiar story help you enjoy God more? 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
4: I'm Ruth Kramer with Mission Network News. Cuba's oil supply ran out this month as the United States' fuel blockade on the island nation continues. U.S. leaders claim national security concerns and a desire to see political and economic change for Cuba. But as usual, it's the everyday people who bear the cost. Moises Perez-Padron is the director of RTM Cuba, Transworld Radio's partner in Cuba.
5: In Havana specifically, there have been weeks when outages have lasted more than 24 hours.
4: Many families lack food, medicine, and water, says Padron, yet the church remains focused on helping those in need.
5: May the Lord sustain his work in Cuba and the church keep preaching the gospel faithfully.
4: Next,
6: walk where Jesus walked and come see some of the most beautiful places in the world.
4: That's Samuel with Redemptive Stories, calling for visitors to the country of Jordan, where the toll of Iran's war has been a drop in tourism. He says COVID set off an initial slump with rises and falls ever since.
6: But again, we're back in that doldrum where you have places that are supposed to have thousands of visitors daily. Amazing places like Petra and Wadi Rum, which have very few tourists coming.
4: Without a peace agreement in Iran, safety concerns persist, and all sectors of society grapple with the fallout.
6: It also then has an effect, I think, on the church. The church also hosts regularly teams and groups from the people that travel to visit.
4: But there is a hopeful side.
6: It creates opportunity for more spiritual dependency and an opportunity in the moment to engage families that are suffering and struggling that maybe weren't before.
4: Find your place in the story at missionnews.org. 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
9: Welcome to Turning Point. 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But how much do you really know about the Holy Spirit? Today, Dr. David Jeremiah begins a new series to shed light on the least understood member of the Trinity, the Holy Spirit you may not know. To introduce the first message, the promise of the Spirit, here's David.
10: And thank you for joining us today. We are beginning a new series on Turning Point as we explore the third person of the Trinity. As many of you know, we have already done a series called The God You May Not Know and another one called The Jesus You May Not Know. This series is called The Holy Spirit You May Not Know. These three series have been packaged in three books that are in a beautiful box that I just saw for the first time this week, and it's a great way to make sure you have some information on the Trinity. What does the Bible say about each member of the Godhead? We began this series as we talk about the Holy Spirit, and we're going to begin with the promise of Jesus that the Holy Spirit would come. He said that if he did not go away, the Holy Spirit couldn't come. And he went back to heaven so that the Holy Spirit could be released at Pentecost and fill the believers with his presence. We feel that presence even today. Say, during this month, as we teach on the Holy Spirit, we want to make available to you this brand new book that just came off the press. It's a Turning Point production called The Holy Spirit You May Not Know. It's a hardback book that takes you through every one of these lessons with lots more material than I can ever share on the radio. This book will really be a blessing to you and something you will hang on to for the days to come as you walk with the Lord. When you have a question about the Holy Spirit, this will be there on the shelf. You'll be able to go and open it up and find some of your answers. It's 250 pages, fully footnoted. It's a beautiful presentation. It's very similar to the other two books we mentioned earlier, and it's yours for the asking when you send a gift of any size to Turning Point during the month of June. So why not be one of the first to help us? This is the last month of the fiscal year. We need your help this month more perhaps than any other month in the year. This is the month when the books close down and we have to take note of where we are and make decisions based upon that. So your gift is really important. And this year, for the first time that I can remember, when you give a gift, we have some people that are going to match it. So your gift will be worth twice as much as what you give. And I want to encourage you to take advantage of that. Well, we need to jump into this series and get going. So here is part one of The Promise of the Holy Spirit from John chapter 14, verses 16 and 17. During the darkest days of World War II, President Franklin D. Roosevelt had a man who was always with him. His name was Harry Hopkins. Hopkins wasn't a general or a politician. In fact, he was a sickly, frail, weakened by years of battling cancer man. But Roosevelt trusted him and loved him more than anyone else. Hopkins even moved into the White House so he could be close by, recovering from surgery while serving the president. For more than 3 years, he lived just down the hall, eating at Roosevelt's table, sitting in on late-night strategy sessions, sometimes even meeting with world leaders in the president's bedroom. Churchill nicknamed him Lord Root of the Matter because Hopkins had a way of cutting through confusion to the heart of an issue. Stalin, though suspicious of Americans, trusted this man when he promised that the United States would stand with the Allies until Hitler was defeated. Roosevelt once said the reason he leaned on Hopkins so much was simple. He said, "Harry is the one man I can count on to always tell me the truth and do what needs to be done." He also said in a later time that he loved this man because he knew he was not after anything for himself. He was just trying to be a help to the president. He was in every sense the president's helper. He was unseen by most, unknown by many, but indispensable to history. And yet, as remarkable as Harry Hopkins was, his help could only go so far. You see, his body weakened, his strength gave out, and when his life ended, so did his service. That's the way it is with every human helper. Their support is valuable, but it's always temporary. Now think of another moment in history. The night before the cross, Jesus sat down with his disciples for one final meal. He told them he was leaving, and their hearts were troubled. They couldn't imagine life without him. Who would guide them? Who would help them? And that's when Jesus gave them a promise they never expected. He said, John 14:16, I will pray the Father, and he will give you another helper that he may abide with you forever. For the disciples, those words felt like a lifeline. Jesus was about to leave, but he promised they wouldn't be alone. Someone was coming to help them, and that someone was God the Holy Spirit. In the weeks ahead, we're going to learn who the Holy Spirit is, what he does, and some people don't know much about him. Others misunderstand him. The Bible tells us the truth. The Spirit of God is living inside every one of us if we're Christians. The Spirit hovered over the waters of creation. The Spirit gave Joseph the wisdom to lead a nation through famine. The Spirit, the Holy Spirit, gave David the strength to face giants and enemies, and he even gave the skill to design and build God's tabernacle. Here's the incredible part. That same Spirit is alive today, and he's ready to help you. When you don't know what to do, he can guide you. When worries keep you up at night, he can calm you down. When life feels too big or too hard, he can give you the courage to stand strong and move forward. To know the Holy Spirit is to know God himself. It is to know his presence and his power in your life. So let's get started learning about him. First of all, let me tell you about his personality. John 14:16-17 says, and I will pray the Father, and he will give you another helper that he may abide with you forever, the Spirit of truth, whom the world cannot receive because it neither sees him nor knows him, but you know him, for he dwells with you and will be in you. When Jesus spoke these words, he wasn't promising a force or some type of vague spiritual electricity. He was promising a person. Now, this is where some people get tripped up about the Holy Spirit. They refer to the Holy Spirit as an it. But the Holy Spirit is not an it. He is God, the third person of the Trinity. Think of it this way. Electricity can't love you. Gravity can't teach you. A magnetic field won't comfort you at 2 o'clock in the morning. But the Spirit of God does all of that and more. Jesus said he would teach us. And in the book of Acts, the Holy Spirit speaks and he makes decisions and prevents people's plans. And Paul said he can be grieved, and you can't hurt electricity's feelings. Did you know that? The Spirit intercedes for us in prayer. So the Holy Spirit is not an it. It's not a force like electricity. The Holy Spirit is a person, the third person of the Trinity. The Holy Spirit is God. And here's the clincher. The Holy Spirit has all of the marks of personality. Psychologists tell us that personality is made up of three things: intellect, emotion, and volition, or will. And the Holy Spirit has all of those things. He searches and knows the deep things of God. He has knowledge. He loves. He has emotion. And he makes choices like distributing the spiritual gifts to his people. He has mind, emotion, and will, the complete profile of a person. So let me hear you say this in your own mind. The Holy Spirit is a person. Say that. The Holy Spirit is a person. Jesus said, I will send you this person. And he gave him a name. He called him another helper. He wasn't sending an it. He was sending a he. Someone who would walk alongside the disciples just as he did. Someone who knows and feels and chooses. Someone who could fill the empty seat at the table when Jesus returned to the Father. Perhaps you wonder, why does it matter whether the Spirit is a person or a force? It really does matter. Listen to R.A. Torrey, who wrote this. He said, if you think of the Spirit as a power to use, it will lead to pride. And you will start to think you're better than others. But if you understand that the Spirit is God himself, full of majesty and glory, who comes to live in your heart and work in your life, it will make you humble. Just think of it. The God of heaven chooses to live in you. What an awesome thought that is. Oh, men and women, it makes all the difference what you believe about the Holy Spirit. If he is an it, an impersonal influence that we learn to harness, then we may boast, I've got it. But the truth is far different. The Holy Spirit is the person of God who comes to live in our hearts. And when we realize that, pride goes away and humility fills our lips, and God has chosen to live within me. I don't know if you know it or not, but throughout the ranks of Christianity, there are some people who believe that if you become a Christian, you don't have the Holy Spirit quite yet. You have to have the second blessing. And if you don't have the Holy Spirit, they put you down. You don't have that yet? Listen to me. The Bible tells us that when you become a Christian, immediately upon becoming a Christian, you receive the Holy Spirit. Every Christian has the Holy Spirit. And the Holy Spirit is not an influence. The Holy Spirit is a person who comes to live within your heart. Let me talk with you about the priority of the Holy Spirit. Why is the Holy Spirit important? What kind of a person is he? Is he simply an angel? Is he higher than the angels? We've already begun to answer that question, but Jesus gave us the clearest reply in a single word, and that word is another. You don't often build a sermon on one word, but I could preach a whole sermon on the word another. Jesus said, I will pray the Father, and he will give you another helper. Now, in the Greek language, there are only two words for the word another. One is the word heteros, which means another of a different kind. That's where we get the word heterosexual, a different kind. But the other word is the word allos, and that word means another of the very same kind. So what Jesus said is, I'm going to give you another helper of the very same kind that I am. This will be another one just like me, someone you can trust in, someone you can know, someone who will live within you. What does that mean? Jesus was saying, don't be afraid that I'm leaving. When I return to the Father, he's going to send another helper like the one you already have, another one just like Jesus, another who is God, for Jesus is God, another who is a person, for Jesus is a person. Someone has put it this way, another instead of Jesus, another like Jesus, another beside Jesus. All three are true. The disciples weren't losing Jesus, they were gaining the Spirit. Jesus promised his continuing presence, but now they would also enjoy the Spirit's presence. Two instead of one. Jesus alongside of you and in you, and the Holy Spirit indwelling you. It's like what people say at a wedding. Father gives away his daughter and friends console him. You're not losing a daughter, you're gaining a son-in-law. Now that could depend on the kind of guy she marries. But in this case, there's no doubt. Jesus was saying, you're receiving another one just like the one you already have. And here's the wonder of it. They weren't even losing the one they loved. Jesus would still be with them, closer than ever, living inside them through the Holy Spirit. The personality of the Holy Spirit, the priority of it. What is the purpose of the Holy Spirit? Now listen to me carefully in these next moments. I'm sure you know there's a lot of confusion, a lot of discussion, a lot of disagreement, sometimes even leading to division about the Holy Spirit. And the Holy Spirit can unify churches, but if he's misunderstood, he can divide churches. You can get into the ones who have him and the ones who don't, and pretty soon you've got this conflict going on. I know something about that from experiences I've had in churches that I've pastored. The priority of the Holy Spirit is really important. There are many ways to answer the question, what is he here for? But let me tell you what he's here for. First of all, to promote Jesus Christ. The Holy Spirit is here to promote Jesus Christ. The Bible tells us that. Listen to John 15:26. When the Helper comes, whom I shall send to you from the Father, the Spirit of truth who proceeds from the Father, he, the Holy Spirit, said Jesus, will testify of me. And in chapter 16 we read, when he, the Spirit of truth, has come, he will guide you into all truth, for he will not speak of his own authority, but whatever he hears, he will speak, and he will tell you things to come. Now watch this. He will glorify me, for he will take of what is mine and declare it to you. Do you see it? The Holy Spirit does not glorify himself. He glorifies Christ. The first and foremost purpose of the Holy Spirit is to lift up the name of Jesus. That means something very practical, and teaching any movement, any emphasis that puts the Spirit of God ahead of the Son of God is not accurate and not from the Bible. As important as the Holy Spirit is, he never preempts the place of Christ. On the other hand, wherever Christ is magnified, you can be sure the Holy Spirit is at work. His task is to make much of Jesus. This is a word needed in our generation, men and women, because there are groups today who have elevated the Spirit in such a way that Jesus is almost lost. To be sure, the Spirit is God. We do not need to make him God. He already is, but his place in the Trinity is to glorify Jesus Christ. And when the Spirit is doing his work in your life, you will not be going around talking primarily about the Holy Spirit. You'll be talking about Jesus. You will be talking about Jesus Christ because the Spirit comes to lift him up. Spirit-filled Christians, men and women, are Christ-centered Christians. Like John the Baptist, who said, he must increase, but I must decrease. So the Holy Spirit comes, first of all, to promote Jesus Christ. And if you get yourself in a group and all of a sudden Jesus Christ gets lost and the Holy Spirit becomes the whole discussion and the gifts of the Spirit and speaking in tongues and all of this takes over, whenever that happens, you know something's not right. Because the Holy Spirit did not come to promote himself. He came to promote Jesus. And if you're filled with the Spirit of Jesus, you'll be filled with the Spirit itself. That's the way that works. And that's what the Bible teaches. So he's here to promote Jesus Christ. Secondly, the Holy Spirit has come to provide strength for believers. I want you to know that's very special to me, especially during these days. I'm sure it's special to some of you, even though you may not know what's going on. John 14:16 says, I will pray the Father, and he will send you another helper. How many of you could use another helper? I mean, amen. We could use a little help, couldn't we? Jesus called the Holy Spirit helper. That word has the meaning of someone who comes alongside of you, who walks beside you. The word is parakaleo, called alongside of. He comes to strengthen you. The Holy Spirit is the one who comes with strength. He's the divine strengthener. Someone once said, the Holy Spirit is the rod of iron in your back. The Holy Spirit is the one who gives you the backbone to do the things you don't have the courage to do. How we need that today. How we need that in our world today, in our churches today. We live in a time of immense pressure, and without the Spirit's strength, we will collapse. Think of Simon Peter. He's a great illustration. On the night Jesus was betrayed, Peter denied the Lord three times. When confronted, he swore, I don't even know the man, speaking of Jesus. What a pitiful picture of cowardice. Yet wait 40 days. And that same Peter stands before a hostile crowd on the day of Pentecost and proclaims Jesus Christ crucified and risen, and 3,000 people are converted. So you say, what made the difference between Peter on the night before Jesus died and Peter 40 days later? Two things, the resurrection of Jesus Christ and the coming of the Holy Spirit. The Holy Spirit transformed Peter from a coward to a courageous preacher. The Holy Spirit was the steel in Peter's backbone. He was the source of his power. That's what Jesus promised. He said, I will send you another helper. He is the strength we need to live boldly and faithfully in a hostile world. How many of you know that if you only ever do the things you think you can do, you will never do the things God called you to do? I'm sure it would surprise you that many times I don't feel like preaching to you on Sunday. I'm tired, maybe I've had a busy week, or I'm not feeling good physically. But you know what? One of the most wonderful things in the world to be a preacher is to stand up here and feel weak and know that the Holy Spirit has filled you with his power. Sometimes it's almost like I'm standing over here watching someone else preach because the Holy Spirit is doing it. In 1966, a 22-year-old English woman named Jackie Pullinger boarded a ship with little more than a suitcase, a few dollars, and a prayer. She had asked God to show her where to get off. At every port the ship stopped, she felt no peace until the ship docked in Hong Kong. There, God led her to Koh Lan Wat City, a lawless maze of alleys ruled by gangs and filled with heroin addicts and street children. Jackie moved into a tiny room in that dark city. She had no money, no program, and no plan. All she had was the Holy Spirit. At first, she felt helpless, but when addicts came to her for prayer, she discovered something astonishing. Many of them who got prayed for were delivered from heroin without withdrawal pain. Doctors couldn't explain it. Jackie simply said, I discovered the Holy Spirit is stronger than heroin. I just show up and he brings life. Her ministry became known as St. Stephen's Society. It has since helped thousands of people recover from drug addiction. Former gang members have become pastors, addicts, free and broken lives became whole. We may never walk into a walled city of crime and addiction as Jackie did, but all of us know what it's like to feel powerless. And it is in those very moments that the Holy Spirit comes alongside us to help us and to strengthen us and to enable us to do what we could never do if he weren't active. The Bible says, you shall receive power after the Holy Spirit has come upon you. The Bible says, I pray that from his glorious unlimited resources, he will empower you with inner strength through his Spirit. The Bible says God has not given us a spirit of fear, but of power and of love and of a sound mind. Ladies and gentlemen, one of the purposes of the Holy Spirit is to give you the strength you don't have without him. He gives you the power, the courage to do things you would never do on your own. He becomes the source of God within you. He comes to promote Jesus Christ. He comes to provide strength for Christian living. Here's the third thing. The Holy Spirit comes to point us to the truth. Jesus said this about the Holy Spirit in John 14:26. But the Helper, the Holy Spirit, whom the Father will send in my name, he will teach you all things and bring to your remembrance all things that I said to you. And two chapters later, Jesus said, I still have many things to say to you, but you cannot bear them now. However, when he, the Spirit of truth, has come, he will guide you into all truth. You know, truth is almost lost in our world today, is it not? You wonder if anybody really even knows what the meaning of it is. People talk about their truth. It's just another way of describing their deception and lies. But the Bible says there is truth, and Jesus Christ is the truth. And sometimes as we look at what's going on in life, we need someone to help us understand the truth. What is true? In John 14:26, Jesus explained that the Spirit would be the disciples' helper and that he would teach them everything they needed to know and even bring back to their mind the words he had already spoken. In John 16, Jesus said there was more truth waiting for them, but they weren't ready for it yet. He said he would handle that too. When the time came, he would give them the truth that they needed at that moment. So let me just tell you this. The same Spirit still teaches us today, reminding us of God's word when we need it most and leading us into deeper understanding as we grow. If you've ever memorized any verses, you know that sometimes when you're in a situation, that verse will pop into your mind. Who does that? The Holy Spirit does that. The Holy Spirit brings to your memory the things Jesus has already said, so you have that verse when you need it the most. And you know, sometimes what I've discovered is, and I don't know if this happens to you, these are verses I haven't even reviewed in a long time, and if you told me, could you say that verse and do it perfectly, I couldn't.

0: it the most. And you know, sometimes what I've discovered is, and I don't know if this happens to you, these are verses I haven't even reviewed in a long time. And if you told me, could you say that verse and do it perfectly, I couldn't, but the Holy Spirit can. And he brings that verse back to your mind, so when you're in the midst of the situation, you know exactly what it is you should say, because the Spirit of truth is working in your heart. The mystery of the Holy Spirit and the majesty of it come together as you study the scripture. And we're going to be doing that for this next month as we talk about the Holy Spirit you may not know. We have just completed part one of the promise of the Spirit, and we'll have the rest of this message tomorrow. We want to remind you also that during this month and this month only, you can order your copy of the 250-page book that we created from our study of this particular subject. This book has not been released yet. It's just been finished. I have a copy of it in my hands right now, along with the study guide. So we are ready now to make this available to you for your own personal use. Maybe you want to use it for a small group, or you're using it for research for some things you're doing and teaching. The book is yours for the asking when you send a gift to Turning Point during the month of June, and we'll send it right to you as soon as we get your request. See you tomorrow. I'm David Jeremiah.
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2: This is John MacArthur with more Portraits of Grace. Jesus said, "Blessed are those who hunger and thirst after righteousness." Is that you? Ask yourself some simple questions. Are you dissatisfied with your sin? Self-satisfaction is impossible when you know you fall short of God's holy standard. And do you have an appetite for God's Word? Spiritual hunger will drive you to feed on Scripture. And are you content amid difficulties, confident that every trial teaches you greater righteousness? Does God alone satisfy your deepest longings, or do you look elsewhere? Christ will satisfy the longings of your heart, yet you will always desire more of His holiness. That's the blessed paradox of hungering and thirsting after righteousness. This is John MacArthur praying you're continuing to be portraits of grace.

0: Chuck Swindoll has reminded us today that no wall is too strong for God. Not the stubborn will of someone who's making your life miserable. Not a document that seems to seal your fate. Not the gloom that settled over your days. The same sovereign God who softened the heart of a Persian king and reversed an irrevocable decree is at work in your circumstances right now. This is Insight for Living. Chuck Swindoll has an important closing thought in just a moment, so stay with us. Chuck titled today's message, And the Walls Came Tumbling Down. It's number 9 in his 12-part study of Esther, which ends just 1 week from now. And then, beginning on the 10th of June, our attention will turn to another powerful series. This time, Chuck's focus is on the amazing attributes of God. The central theme of this next study is the power of the cross of Jesus Christ. Chuck?
1: 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I had no idea what was beginning that day.

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1: 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In a world of confusion and lies where truth is distorted, we are committed to making God's Word clear. 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
2: Today we're continuing our study of God's plan and purpose for marriage. Marriage is a unique union of one man and one woman. It is so intimate that on the earth nothing is its equal. God saw that it was not good for man to be alone, and that man needed a helpmeet or a helper suitable to himself. He needed a counterpart. Man needed someone to fellowship with him, someone to rejoice with him, someone to plan and share and experience with him the wonders of God and his creation. In Genesis chapter 2, verses 23 and 24, we are presented with the ideal which God intended in the marriage relationship. Eve was called by Adam, bone of my bones and flesh of my flesh. The Bible teaches that this principle that started in the Garden of Eden has gone down through the ages. Man was to leave his father and mother and cleave unto his wife, and the two became one flesh. This leave and cleave principle illustrates that God instituted marriage and that it was to be a monogamous, meaning one spouse, heterosexual, meaning male with female, and a complete

0: union of two persons. God instituted marriage, and the essence of a marriage is a covenant. It is a vow, a verbal commitment before God and witnesses. In Malachi chapter 2 and verse 14, the Bible says this, as Malachi the prophet was rebuking the people of Israel for their unfaithfulness to the Lord. And he says, "Because the Lord hath been witness between thee and the wife of thy youth, against whom thou hast dealt treacherously, yet is she thy companion, and the wife of thy covenant." Here he uses the word covenant, which speaks of a verbal commitment. We understand from Scripture that a covenant is a vow. It's an irrevocable promise that is made. And that is what makes a marriage a marriage. I believe that the essence of a marriage is that covenant. But also there is the consummation of the marriage, or that sexual union that the Bible talks about in Genesis 2:24 and also 1 Corinthians chapter 6 and verse 16. In the vow, the two become one by a verbal commitment, whereas in the consummation, the two become one by a holy or set-apart physical act. But one of the most plaguing menaces of all time is divorce. Many give grounds for divorce. They say, "I don't love him anymore," or "I don't love her anymore." Or they justify their divorce because of physical or emotional abuse. In such cases, I believe, separation is allowed in 1 Corinthians 7 and verse 11, but not divorce. Many say, "Well, we're just not compatible." Or perhaps many people justify their divorce because of adultery or unfaithfulness in the relationship. Commitment is a rare commodity today. Many today want the benefits of marriage without the commitment to marriage. In other words, they want the benefits of the marriage. They live together. They shack up together and enjoy the benefits of marriage without the commitment of marriage. And many couples today are not married. But I believe that the bottom line bedrock foundation of a home is commitment to that relationship and to each other. I believe in order to have a stable and secure home, both husband and wife must have a conviction that their marriage is permanent, that their marriage is for keeps, that indeed it is wedlock. It is a relationship locked up and the key is thrown away. In the Bible, God's Word, the permanence of marriage is evidenced by several things. First of all, the meaning of a covenant shows us that God wants marriage to be permanent. In Malachi chapter 2 and verse 14, as we read earlier, God describes a wife as being the wife of thy covenant. There are many covenants in the Bible. For example, there's the Noahic covenant, where God made a covenant with Noah that he would never again destroy the world by a universal flood. He gave a sign or a reminder of that covenant in the rainbow. We also have in Genesis 15, verses 6 through 18, the Abrahamic covenant. God made a promise to Abraham that he would give him a land and a seed and a blessing. He'd make him a blessing in Genesis 12. And then he reiterates that promise later in Genesis. And God made a covenant with Abraham. He said to him, "Look up at the stars. Can you count them? So shall your descendants be." God made the Mosaic covenant, where he promised the people of Israel blessing if you obey the law and cursing if you do not. God made the Davidic covenant, that one would sit on the throne of David and reign forever, and of course that would be fulfilled ultimately in the Messiah, the Lord Jesus. Then we have the new covenant that is talked about. It's both prophesied in the book of Jeremiah, and then it's fulfilled in the book of Matthew, chapter 26 and verse 28. And the new covenant is God's promise of eternal redemption through the shed blood of Jesus Christ. And one thing we know about God is this: if God makes a covenant, he keeps his covenant. If God makes a promise, he keeps his promise. And God expects us to keep our covenants. He expects us to keep our commitments. We are to be like our Father in heaven. And I'm speaking to Christians today, that if you're a believer, God has given to you everlasting life, and he will never be unfaithful to his promise. And because God is true to his word, he expects us to be true to our word. You see, the marriage covenant is an irrevocable vow. If you study the nature of vows in the Bible, you'll find that your vows are very important. Our words are very important. If we go back to the book of Numbers, we find in Numbers chapter 30, and I'd like to read verse 2, where God teaches us about the nature of our vows. He said, "If a man vows a vow unto the Lord, or swear an oath to bind his soul with a bond, he shall not break his word. He shall do according to all that proceedeth out of his mouth." And so he says, if you vow a vow, you need to keep your vow. You need to keep your covenant, your commitment, your promise. And of course, the reason for that is God always keeps his. In Deuteronomy chapter 23, the Bible reiterates the extreme importance of promises and how God holds us accountable to our word. He says in Deuteronomy 23, and we will look at verse 21, the Bible says, "When thou shalt vow a vow unto the Lord thy God, thou shalt not slack to pay it, for the Lord thy God will surely require it of thee, and it would be sin in thee," meaning if you don't fulfill that vow. "But if thou shalt forbear to vow, it shall be no sin in thee." In other words, if you don't make a vow, it's certainly not a sin not to make a vow. But if you make a vow, the Lord says he will require you to fulfill that vow. He said it's better to not vow a vow than to vow and not pay. Our words are extremely important, and God holds us accountable for every promise we make. In Judges chapter 11, verses 30 to 39, the Bible describes a man named Jephthah, who was one of the judges of Israel. He made a vow to the Lord that if God was to give him victory over the Ammonites, that whatever first would meet him when he returned home from the battle, he would offer it to the Lord as a sacrifice. Well, God did give Jephthah victory over the Ammonites, and wouldn't you know that as he returns home, an animal that doesn't meet him, his daughter does. And Scripture teaches that Jephthah said, "I have Open my mouth unto the Lord." In other words, I've made a vow to the Lord, and I have to pay. In other words, I vowed a vow unto the Lord, and I cannot go back. I cannot go back on my promise that I've made to the Lord. And so I believe Jephthah would give his virgin daughter away to perpetual service at the tabernacle, and he would never give her away in marriage. She would die a virgin, but she was given to the Lord as a sacrifice. Jephthah kept his word, as difficult as that was. But that's the nature of a vow. When we vow a vow, we need to keep that. And the marriage covenant is an unconditional vow. In other words, there are no strings attached. We say typically in our vows, for better or for worse, for richer or for poorer, in sickness and in health. We don't say in our vow that I will remain married to you until, and then give some condition or some way out of that vow. It's an unconditional vow, and God expects us to keep that promise. And so the nature of vows tells us that marriage is a covenant, and God holds us to our covenant. But secondly, not only is the fact that a marriage is a covenant shows us the permanent bonding of that relationship, but secondly, I want you to see the bonding of wedlock, which is described in Genesis 2:24, a verse that the Lord Jesus repeats in Matthew chapter 19. And in Genesis 2:24, the scripture says, "Therefore shall a man leave his father and his mother, and shall cleave unto his wife, and they shall be one flesh." Here you have the cleaving of marriage in verse 24, describing the fact that when you marry, you are literally bound to your spouse. You are glued, if you will. The word cleave in this verse means to glue together or to cement together. If you've ever taken carpenter's glue and glued two pieces of wood together and allowed it to dry, if you ever try to break that bond, you'll find that that bond is tighter than even a nail or a screw, and that there's never a clean break. So it is in a marriage bond, when the two become one and they cleave together in the holy bond of marriage, they are now one flesh. They are one. They are no more two, according to Jesus. They are one. And that's why we repeat the vow, till death do we part. Because that's based on Romans chapter 7, where Paul writes, "Know you not, brethren, for I speak to them that know the law, how that the law hath dominion over a man as long as he liveth. For the woman which hath an husband is bound by the law to her husband so long as he liveth. But if the husband be dead, she is loosed from the law of her husband. So then, if while her husband liveth, she be married to another man, she shall be called an adulteress. But if her husband be dead, she is free from that law, so that she is no adulteress, though she be married to another man." Now, of course, the Apostle Paul uses the permanence of marriage here under the law to be an illustration, to show us that we died in relationship to the law, and we therefore are married to Christ. But in speaking of that spiritual theological truth, Paul teaches an important truth about marriage, and that is that when two make a commitment to each other, that they are bound to each other, and that relationship is to last for their whole life, and that the only way out of that relationship that would be justified in the eyes of God would be if one or both were to pass away. Then the marriage obviously is dissolved, and if one spouse is deceased, then the other person is free to remarry. And so the bonding of wedlock shows us that marriage is an inseparable union. Not only that, but Christ's relationship to his bride shows us that marriage is intended by God to be permanent. You see, Jesus will never forsake his wife, the church. When we become saved, we become one with Jesus, and we are called the bride of Christ, Revelation 19, verses 7 through 9. And the church has the promise of eternal security. Jesus said, "I will build my church, and the gates of hell shall not prevail against it." In John chapter 10, he said that his people were his sheep, and nobody could pluck them out of his hand. He said, "I give unto them eternal life, and they shall never perish." And of course, Hebrews 13:5, he said, "I will never leave thee nor forsake thee." My friend, just as Jesus will be faithful to his bride, he expects us to be faithful to ours as well.
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0: 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Tracts are printed in 90 languages, including English and Spanish, and are offered free to anyone who requests them. 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Our pastor is William Burroughs. 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
1: 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Pastor Lamar Whittemore along with you. 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Lord willing, Brother Bruce DeLange will be along with us in just a little bit and thinking about an unchanging God in an ever-changing world. 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It was a tremendous week of preaching. Also was a wonderful blessing to see the 10.5 million tracts going out to Peru. And Pastor Burroughs was able to give a tract to the man who was driving the truck who spoke a different language. And that was a wonderful blessing to see. And so thank you for being a part of the Tract League. If you'd like to know more, go to fellowshiptractleague.org. That's fellowshiptractleague.org. And Brother DeLange will be along with the message right here on the broadcast, following this letter from a life that's been changed by the power of a gospel tract.
2: This letter comes to us from Jordan. I work in accounting, and on a regular basis, I receive invoices through the postal services. In one of my invoices, I received an insert from your ministry. I do not know the tract number, but the title was, What You Miss by Being a Christian. I am a Christian, a preacher called by God, but I often have trouble talking to people about hell. Not that I'm afraid, it's just so hard to convince people nowadays. I just found out that my nephew doesn't even believe in God. I am going to take this gospel tract with me and talk to him about it. I feel it was a divine help that I received this gospel tract. May I please have more? There are others who can benefit from these gospel tracts also. Thank you, from Jordan.
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3: Bruce DeLange on the Fellowship Broadcast once again. Today I want to talk about something that all of us have to agree on, and that is we're getting older and we're changing. Mary and I was in a meeting, I suppose it's been a month ago, and we've seen some folks we hadn't seen probably in 30 years. Well, you know what? We change a lot in 30 years. Mary said to me, man, they look so different, you know. I said, hey, what do you suppose they're saying about us? Oh, yes, that's one thing that all of us have to agree. We are changing. Our hair changes color, and we get some wrinkles in our skin. But I want to say this today, Hebrews chapter 13 and verse 8 and Malachi 3 and verse 6 is still in the Bible. I change not. Who's that? God. He changes not. First of all, in his love, he loves us with an everlasting love. John 3:16 still says, for God so loved the world that he gave his only begotten son, that whosoever believeth in him should not perish, but have everlasting life. Jesus died for you. Isn't that a good way to start the broadcast today? And then there's a verse that says, Romans 5:8, but God commendeth, that's gave, his love toward us, even that while we were yet sinners, he died for us. And all through the Word of God, we could go to Song of Solomon, verse 2 and verse 4, his banner over me is love. John 13:13, it's termed, laid down his life. 1 John 4:19, his love was first. Ephesians 3:19, his love passeth knowledge. We could go on. God's word is filled with the love of the Lord Jesus Christ. He died for you, friend. Are you listening? We ought to live for him. I had a preacher preach about that whole sermon that way one time. He says, he died for you. You need to live for him. And if we are saved today, that ought to be our goal. We ought to have a goal of living for Jesus, doing right, being a witness. I had the privilege of being with an old preacher. He was 93 years old, and he preached on being a witness. And he says, you know what witnesses do? They witness. He says, we've forgotten that in our ranks. And how sad. I do believe that old preacher was right. As we see churches that used to stand for visiting and out telling people about Jesus, and they no longer stand for that. It just seems like our world is changing. Well, it's absolutely true. Our world is changing. Many of the things that churches used to stand for, they don't stand for that anymore. I was visiting with someone that was about my age, and I said, you remember back when we first was involved in independent Baptist churches 50 years ago? Most of them were all pretty much the same. They talked about bus routes, and they talked about Thursday visitation. They talked about a Saturday visitation and soul winning. Listen, the churches have changed. I was with a preacher in, I believe it was the state of Indiana years ago, and we were talking about it, how the churches have changed. And he said to me, as he walked up to the wall, and he says, I'm doing this. And he bumped his head against the wall. He says, I'm tired of it. He says, I don't even put it in the bulletin anymore. He says, here we have a church of 300 people. And he says, many times on visitation night, we still had it down on Thursday nights. He said, it would just be my wife and I. Sometimes a faithful two or three others would show up. But what's happened? Well, we've lost our zeal. We have been, are you listening? We have been captured by the enemy. And the thief, God's word tells us, the thief cometh not but for to steal, to kill, and to destroy. But I am come that they might have life and have it more abundantly. We are seeing people today in our churches as we still travel in evangelism, still travel telling people about the Fellowship Tract League, and we see people who are discouraged, who are despondent, who are living a miserable life because they have given up on living separated from the world. Friend, today, I want to encourage you. God has not changed. His love is real. His word has not changed. Matthew 24:35, heaven and earth shall pass away, but my word will not. And he's not changed concerning sin. We could go on and on and on. He's not sin. You know what? When I was a kid, movies were sin. You know what? I believe there's still sin today. You can't hardly find something clean coming out of Hollywood. And if you do, it'll have to be about 50 or 60 years old. And today, we see people then discouraged. Sin brings sadness. Standards gone. Standing for something has gone. And listen, who's changed? God hasn't. We raise our kids the old-fashioned way. No dates with the lost or even a Christian that didn't have the same standards. Don't let up. Friends, today, if you're listening and you've got some standards and old-fashioned ways, just keep on. And we have a responsibility as God has commanded us, go into all the world and preach the gospel. Hell has not changed. Hell hath enlarged itself. Matthew 9, verse 44, 46, 48, where the worm dieth not and the fire is not quenched. I want to end with that today. Ask God every day to give you a genuine burden and concern, compassion for souls, and don't change. Bruce DeLange for the Fellowship Tract League. Thank you for listening.
0: 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Be sure to tune in again and invite someone to listen with you. This is Bruce DeLange signing off with this thought. I'm on my way to heaven and enjoying the journey. Are you?

0: do if he had a police cruiser. Then suddenly it hit me. This is bad thinking and terrible theology. How often we think of God as a law enforcement officer waiting for us to make a mistake so that we can be caught and punished. But God is not the one setting the trap. Satan is the one who prowls around like a lion seeking to catch and devour his prey. God is more like the boy with the sign. He's the one who has given us a warning of the trap. He has no accomplice asking for tips. Instead, he points us away from the road that leads to destruction and toward the road that leads to life. This is Ken Davis encouraging you to trust him and take the right road. No tipping required. Lighten up and live.
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And this has been the WSEB Community Calendar.

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2: When you pray, you enter into spiritual warfare, you enter into the heavenlies, and the devil will oppose you when you're praying. And the devil will cause your mind to wander, the doorbell will ring, the beans will burn, the baby will cry, something will happen to keep you from praying. Why? Because it is warfare. It is warfare.
1: Welcome to Love Worth Finding, featuring profound truths simply stated by pastor and author Adrian Rogers. The book of Acts shares numerous accounts of triumph over difficulty as the first Christians experienced victory through prayer. In Acts chapter 12, the early church faced persecution from Herod, who unleashed violence and put the apostle Peter in prison. Yet, verse 5 claims that constant prayer was offered to God for him by the church. As we fight our battle against the world, the flesh, and the devil, we need to learn how to pray as the early church did. If you have your Bible, turn to Acts chapter 12. As Adrian Rogers shares more on victory through prayer.
2: Acts chapter 12. Today, I want to talk to you about prayer. Not just now I lay me down to sleep kind of prayer, but victorious prayer. As you read the book of Acts, ladies and gentlemen, there is the shout of victory, the ring of victory and the shout of triumph on every page in the book of Acts. These people learned how to pray and they saturated their lives with prayer and God gave the victory. Now compare that with the average Christian today. Compare that with the average church today. Compare that with Christendom as a whole today. We are failing in our battle against the world, the flesh, and the devil. And the reason that we fail, ladies and gentlemen, is primarily

0: fundamentally, we do not know how to pray. There's not a failure in your life or in my life that is not a prayer failure if you properly analyze it. There's not a need in my life or in your life that could not be met if we knew how to pray and would practice what we know. There's not a sin in my life or in your life that proper prayer would not have avoided. As Jesus said, watch and pray lest ye enter into temptation. How important it is that we learn how to pray. The 12th chapter of the book of Acts has a wonderful lesson on prayer, and we're going to look at it. There's some things I want you to learn about victorious prayer. And the very first is this, it's what I'm going to call the freedom to pray, or the freedom of this prayer. Now you notice, the Bible says that Peter was in prison, but prayer was made. Now, can you imagine how hopeless it is for this man? I mean outwardly. Here he is in a dark dungeon, in a deep, secure dungeon. He's such an important prisoner, there are 16 people that are assigned to him personally to guard him. Furthermore, they want to make so certain that he doesn't escape that they have chains on him. He's chained on one side to a soldier, and he's chained on the other side to a soldier. Now, they're going to put him to death. Murderous old Herod has already killed James with the sword. I imagine he beheaded James. And he saw that he gained so much popularity with the enemies of the gospel, he said, I'll do the same to Peter. He's the big fisherman. They all like him. I'll put him to death. And I'm going to do it in just a few days. And he announced the day that Peter is to be executed. Now, what are these disciples going to do? I mean, how are they going to get Peter out of prison? Are they going to get some petitions up? Are they going to say, now look, we are influential citizens in this city, and we demand that you release Simon Peter? They had no influence. What are they going to do? Are they going to take a collection and get a lot of money and go in and bribe Herod? They didn't have any money. Silver and gold have we none. And what they had distributed to feed the poor and to take care of those who were in distress in that time. What were they going to do? I'll tell you what they were going to do. They were going to pray. There's the freedom to pray. Every other door was closed, but there was one that was open. It went straight up, and they could pray. Now, friend, the devil may do many things to inhibit you, but there's one thing he can't do. He can't stop you from praying. I mean, there may be iron doors all around you. There may be chains all over you. There may be people all against you, but you can pray. Prayer should not be our last resort. It ought to be our first thought, our first opportunity. There is the freedom to pray. Would to God that we could learn how to pray and to take advantage of the opportunity of this freedom. But I want you to notice something else. I want you to notice not only the freedom of that prayer, but I want you to notice what I'm going to call the faithfulness of that prayer. Look again, if you will, in God's Word in verse 5. Peter, therefore, was kept in prison, but prayer was made without ceasing. Without ceasing. The faithfulness of this prayer. Do you know what's wrong with many of our prayers? We have a take it or leave it attitude toward prayer. We ask God to do something for us, and if God doesn't seemingly answer right away, then we just kind of stop praying. But these people didn't. They prayed, and they prayed, and they prayed again. Now, I don't know why God doesn't always immediately answer our prayers. There's a mystery to prayer. But I'll tell you this much about it. Our God says that we are to keep on praying. They prayed without ceasing, the faithfulness of their prayers. Now I want you to notice something else. I want you to notice the fervency of their prayer. Because look again in verse 5. This word without ceasing may be translated
1: fervently, fervently. It's one of those kind of words that has a double meaning. And it means that they prayed with intensity. They prayed with fire and with fervency. I'll tell you something else that's wrong with many of our prayers. We pray with such casualness, with half-heartedness. Half-heartedness is an insult to God. The Bible says in Jeremiah chapter 29 and verse 13, "Ye shall seek me and find me when ye search for me with all your heart." With all your heart. Prayer is hard work. That's the reason that many of us don't pray. It requires concentration. It requires effort. Paul said in Romans chapter 15, verse 30, "Now I beseech you, brethren, for the Lord Jesus Christ's sake and for the love of the Spirit, that you strive together with me." Notice the word, strive together with me in your prayers to God for me. Strive. That's a word that means to labor. Friend, there is the rest of faith, but there is the fight of faith also. We need to learn how to pray fervently, to mean business with God, to strive together in your prayer. The freedom of the prayer, they could pray. The faithfulness of their prayer, they prayed without ceasing. The fervency of their prayer, they did business with God because, dear friend, they were desperate. I want you to notice also what I'm going to call the fellowship of their prayer. They prayed together. Now notice, Peter was kept in prison, but prayer was made without ceasing of the church. Of the church. And by the way, these are the only people that really have the promise that their prayer is going to be answered. Turn with me, if you will, to 1 John chapter 5, verse 13. "These things have I written unto you that believe on the name of the Son of God, that ye may know that ye have eternal life, and that ye may believe on the name of the Son of God. And this is the confidence that we have in him: if we ask him anything according to his will, he heareth us. And we know that if he hear us, whatsoever we ask, we know that we have the petitions that we desired of him." Now, who is the us to whom he's referring? To those who have believed on his name, to those who are saved. Prayer is for people who can pray in Jesus' name. Prayer is for the church. Jesus said to his church in Matthew 18, verse 18, "Verily I say unto you that whatsoever ye shall bind on earth shall be bound in heaven, and whatsoever ye shall loose on earth shall be loosed in heaven. Again I say unto you that if any two of you shall agree on earth as touching anything that they shall ask, it shall be done for them of my Father which is in heaven. For where two or three are gathered together in my name, there am I in the midst of them." And that tells us that if prayer was made of that church so long ago, prayer needs to be made of this church. I mean, we need to pray, folks. Your Sunday school class needs to be an enclave of prayer. Your deacon group needs to be a time of prayer. Your fellowships ought to open and close with prayer. Committee meetings need to be saturated with prayer. The orchestra, when you meet, you ought to pray. The choirs, before you get ready to sing, you ought to pray. And I don't mean just say, "Lord bless us." Now, I mean pray. Everything we do ought to be saturated with prayer. This church ought to run on the engine of prayer. It's the fellowship of prayer. Now I want you to notice the faith of their prayer. The Bible says again that their prayer was made unto God. They weren't praying to impress one another. They realized that they were coming into the throne room. They were speaking with God. On a few occasions, I've had the privilege to meet with the President of the United States. That's a great privilege. And I thought, what would I say? How will I maximize this time? Tried to consider now, if I'm going to speak to a man who is this important and who has this much power, should I not think in my own heart and in my own mind what I will say? Should I not prepare myself? Ladies and gentlemen, when we pray, we come into the throne room of the Sovereign of the universe. How thoughtlessly, how carelessly, how flippantly, I'm afraid that some of us come before Almighty God in prayer. Their prayer is unto God. unto God. I was in my study one day, and I had a thought that I believe was the most staggering thought I've ever had in my life. I cannot tell you the weight of that thought as it settled on me. It shook me to my core. The most staggering thought I've ever had. I can still remember the impact that it had on me and still has on me. I'm going to tell you what it was. And when I tell you what it was, you're going to say, everybody knows that. And so did I. But yet I cannot tell you the impact that thought had on me. Are you ready for it? Here it is. God answers prayer. I thought, my soul, is that true? I mean, is that true? That the one who made the universe, the God of all eternities, will hear me. And I can have influence in His court. He will hear me. I can pray. And He will hear me and answer me. And He's the one who said, call upon me and I will answer thee and show thee great and mighty things that thou knowest not. Folks, what a thought. I mean, what a thought that we have that privilege to pray to God. Prayer was made without ceasing of the church unto God. That's the faith of their prayer. Thou art coming to a king. Large petitions with thee bring. For His grace and power are such, thou canst not ask too much. Thank God for the faith of that prayer. Then I want you to notice what I'm going to call the focus of that prayer. But prayer was made without ceasing of the church unto God for Him. Whom? Peter. He's in prison. He's going to be beheaded. We need to pray for him. God, we pray for Peter who is in prison. It's a focused prayer. A very specific prayer. Many of us pray such a generalized prayer that we never have to admit whether God heard our prayer or not. Isn't that true? Lord, save the lost. Lord, bless the sick. Lord, comfort the bereaved. Somewhere, somehow, somebody who's been lost is going to be saved. Somebody's sick is going to get well. And you don't know whether it was your prayer or not, right? You see, that's kind of a safe prayer. But we need to pray these specific prayers. So we have to admit whether or not God answered our prayer. The average person, if you'd ask him what he prayed for yesterday, couldn't tell you. Just repeating these particular things. But when you get concerned, you can tell when a person is concerned when they mean business. They get specific. You know, have you ever heard anybody, they say something to you like this, hey, y'all come see us sometime. One of these days, y'all have to come over. They don't mean it. Let me tell you how you can tell when they mean it. They say, hey, look, I've got 5 of the thickest steaks you've ever seen in the freezer. Saturday at 5, I'm going to have the coals hot. We're going to barbecue those steaks. And can y'all be here at 5 Saturday? Now, they mean business, right? They mean business. That's the difference. That's the difference. Not y'all just come see us sometime. God bless the lost. No, listen. You get specific. Oh, God, my neighbor needs Jesus. Oh, God, here's a problem, and God, you know it, and Lord, we lay it before you, and now, God, we expect you to answer and give us what we need, and if this isn't what we need, show us it's not what we need and give us what we need, but we're praying, Lord, for something specific. Here's a prayer that is brought into focus. Now, you ought to have in your heart or in your Bible a list of prayer requests, a date, a prayer record of when you enter it, and when God answers it.
0: So you can give him the glory and give him the praise and get specific and focused in your prayer. Because prayer that is channeled is prayer that is powerful. Prayer was made for Peter. Now, last of all, I want you to notice what I'm going to call the force of that prayer. The force of that prayer. What happened? Well, I'll tell you what happened. God answered it. And God delivered Peter from prison. Now, Peter's there in prison and he's asleep. Would you be asleep if you knew the next day they're going to execute you? Sleeping between two smelly soldiers, chained to one on one hand and chained to the other on the other hand. And there's Peter. He's sound asleep. I mean, Peter was so asleep when that angel came in there. If you read it, the Bible says the angel smote Peter and said, Peter, wake up. Get up. He gave Peter an elbow in the side. He actually had to shake him to rouse him. He had to raise him up. I mean, Peter's sawing logs. Why? I've tried to think about it, and I think I know one reason why. In John 21, Peter's a young man when this happened to him. John 21, Jesus said, when you're an old man, they're going to lead you around. Peter thought, well, they say they're going to kill me, but I'm not old yet. Jesus was talking to me about when I'm an old man, so whatever's going to happen, I'm not going to die. I don't know why Peter was so calm. Maybe that was just it, dear friend. You know, I think we'd spend a lot less sleepless nights if we knew the Word of God, believed the Word of God, and stood on the promises of God. But for whatever reason, here is Peter, and he is asleep, and this angel says, all right, now get up. And then he says, put on your shoes, put on your clothes, gird yourself. I like that. We're not sneaking out. We're going out in class. Dress up. Peter rises up. He's dressed up. He and the angel walk out. And as they start to walk, they pass this guard and this guard. Everybody else evidently asleep or blinded or in a stupor or whatever happened to them. And then they come to this huge iron gate. I mean a big iron gate. Now remember, this is a prison. This is a fortress. Those gates like have an electric eye just open. Peter and the angel walk right out. That's the force of this prayer. Now, the answer to this prayer was late. It came at the last minute. God was on time, however. Don't you get antsy. Not only was it late, it was leisurely. God moves in majesty. They walk out. But I want to tell you something. It was also limited. The interesting thing is this. The iron gates opened of their own will. But when Peter got outside that iron gate, you're going to find out that he said, where will I go? Well, he said, I better go to the prayer meeting. Now, they were meeting at Mary's house. Mary was the mother of John Mark. And they're having a prayer meeting there. And there's a door out there also. There's a door to the courtyard. And it's a wooden door, I imagine. Peter knocks on that door, and they have a maid. She goes to the door, and she looks out. She says, well, would you imagine? Look, that's Simon Peter. They're in there praying for Simon. Hey, folks, she just leaves him standing there. Peter's at the door. Oh, they say, well, no, look, Peter's in prison. It must be his ghost. That's an angel or something. Hey, Peter, is this really you? Yeah, it's me. He says it's really him. And the Bible says there that Peter is knocking and knocking and knocking and knocking. He's got red knuckles. Bible doesn't say that, but that's original Greek. All right, now look. Here he is knocking. They're over there praying. Point. God is not going to do for you what you can do for yourself. Peter could never have opened those iron gates, but they could open that wooden door. Right? Now, prayer is no substitute for common sense. It's no substitute for labor. It's no substitute for work. Jesus said, you roll away the stone, and then he said, Lazarus, you come forth. They could roll away the stone, but they couldn't raise Lazarus. You understand what I'm saying? Friend, Peter could not have opened that iron gate, but they could have opened that wooden door. Now, God does not do for us what we ought to do for ourselves. But we can never do for ourselves what God alone can do. And when we begin to merge prayer with obedience and common sense, then God begins to work.
1: We must learn, dear friend, that there's a force in prayer. There's a power in prayer. It's not a substitute for work. It's not a substitute for common sense. But when we begin to pray, then we see what God alone can do. When we depend on organization, we see what organization can do. When we depend upon planning, we see what planning can do. But when we depend on prayer, we see what God can do.
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4: I'm Bryce Johnson with this Unpacking It Sports and Faith Minute. 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Whether our last play was great or terrible, we need to let go of the past and make the necessary adjustments by fixing our eyes on Jesus. The more we consider eternity with him, the better we will live in the here and now. The Apostle Paul says in Philippians 3:13-14, "But I focus on this one thing, forgetting the past and looking forward to what lies ahead. I press on to reach the end of the race and receive the heavenly prize for which God, through Christ Jesus, is calling us." Today, let's not dwell on our last play, but look forward to what lies ahead for us as we follow Jesus. I'm Bryce Johnson, and you can unpack that. For more, go to thesportsdevotional.com.
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6: When Oswald and Biddy Chambers ran a Bible college in London from 1911 to 1915, they continued with their life principle of not turning away those in need. Astute Londoners were aghast at this practice, thinking the college would be taken advantage of. In response, Oswald observed, without inviting others to follow in the practice, "My responsibility is to give. God will look after who asks." The couple followed the example of our generous Creator. Through his instructions to Moses, God laid out gracious ways for his people to live and serve others, including the giving of their food and possessions. In Deuteronomy 14, Moses told the Israelites at the end of every 3 years to bring all the tithes so that the Levites, foreigners, the fatherless, and the widows could come and eat and be satisfied. Through the generosity of his people, God cares for the vulnerable. The chambers' trust in God was so strong that they gave willingly and without question. They'd learned to revere God always and receive his blessing in all the work of their hands. We may also feel inspired to give freely while we lean on God for wisdom and discernment. We know that God will generously lead and guide as he provides for the foreigners, the fatherless, and the widows. Today's encouragement was provided by Our Daily Bread Ministries.

0: Ruth Kramer with Mission Network News. North Korean believers remain deeply rooted in the gospel despite having no public freedom to worship. Eric Foley with the Voice of the Martyrs Korea says their example can help Western churches. During COVID lockdowns, Christians had more opportunities to listen to illegal Christian radio broadcasts at home, and it led to rapid church growth. Although the government later tightened control again, it didn't quench the church. Believers remained strong by holding tightly to the gospel. Pray for their faith to endure. And are Messianic Jews and traditional Christian communities persecuted in Israel? TWR Israel's Pavel Schiffman says the Israeli government and broader society don't mistreat believers. However, pressure can come from ultra-religious Jewish groups. Messianic Jews can face workplace discrimination and social bullying for their faith in Christ. Even so, Schiffman says they can report concerns directly to Israeli authorities. Pray for the gospel to continue to spread in Israel. Mission Network News is service of One Way Ministries. I'm Ruth Kramer.
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1: I'm Ruth Kramer with Mission Network News. North Korean believers remain deeply rooted in the gospel, despite having no public freedom to worship. Eric Foley with the Voice of the Martyrs Korea says their example can help Western churches. During COVID lockdowns, Christians had more opportunities to listen to illegal Christian radio broadcasts at home.
2: They were home in the daytime. 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
1: And it led to rapid church growth. Although the government later tightened control again, it didn't quench the church. Believers remained strong by holding tightly to the gospel, not church forms.
2: Holding on tightly to the message of the gospel, which is what saves and brings eternal life, is what allowed the North Korean church to grow.
1: Pray the gospel continues to sustain North Korea's believers. Pray also that churches worldwide would put the gospel above forms and traditions so they remain strong under pressure. And are Messianic Jews in traditional Christian communities persecuted in Israel? Pavel Schiffman, director of TWR Israel, says the answer is no. You may have seen recent headlines about a Jewish man attacking a French nun in Jerusalem or an Israeli soldier destroying a statue of Jesus in southern Lebanon. Schiffman points out that the Israeli government took swift action and condemned both incidents.
3: Israel really supports like a multinational, multi-faith community in its country, and we are all witnesses to that.
1: However, pressure can come from religious Jewish groups such as Yad Lachim. With their influence, Messianic Jews face workplace discrimination and social bullying. Even so, Schiffman says believers have direct channels to report concerns to Israeli authorities.
3: Praise the Lord for that and thank them, really.
1: 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I'm Ruth Kramer.
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5: Why do young people have short attention spans? That is a question the editors of the Wall Street Journal asked college students to address. Here are some of the best answers. One student at the University of British Columbia observed that we live in a civilization of instant pleasure. Anyone who's used TikTok knows this. Therefore, students are being raised in a culture of instant pleasure and low attention spans. Another student at Harvard University said that he was shocked at the bland content on television that seems to be appealing to the broadest swath of the population. But the new media focuses on specialized content for different subsets of its consumers. Thus, viewers have options now, and they exercise them in a competitive environment. Another student at Georgia Institute of Technology believes that YouTube and other forms of social media have rewired the brains of young people before the first day of school. He says math, science, and composition will always be less interesting than online content specifically tailored to these children's preferences. He also warned that social media keeps tweens and teens from experiencing the world in a more meaningful way, and it exposes them to shallow connections in an age with increasing anxiety and depression. Another student also points to social media and laments how addicting it can be. She feels that TikTok is the most detrimental thing to happen to our attention spans. It's an endless cycle of bright colors and catchy sounds meant to be consumed faster than our brains can process the content. These students are repeating what I've been saying in these commentaries for some time. Parents need to pay attention to these warnings from students who have seen the impact of social media on their lives. I'm Kirby Anderson, and that's my point of view.
6: Go deeper on topics.

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For more information, call Anne Marie Miller at 941-475-5363. That's 941-475-5363. And this has been the WSEB Community Calendar.

0: 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Welcome to Cross Reference, the radio outreach ministry of Calvary Chapel Sun Life in Inglewood, Florida. Tune in Monday through Friday at this time to walk through the Bible verse by verse with Pastor Don Roach. 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
1: Going through the three woes in the book of Revelation, you remember the third woe in chapter 12? It said, "Woe to the inhabitants of the earth and the sea, for the devil has come down to you having great wrath, because he knows he has a short time." See, all of a sudden, he's got very little time. Now, it's speculative, but perhaps it could be after this counterfeit resurrection, right? That happens, this miracle that the world is like, oh, that's incredible. Maybe, who knows who's in that vessel? Is that really Satan incarnate? I don't know, but the more you read about it, the more he acts like it, because he only has 3.5 years at this point,

0: And it says here he was given authority to continue for 42 months. So he's got this little time block to rip it up. Remember what it says in Daniel chapter 7, verse 25. It says, and he will intend to make alterations in times and in law, and they will be given into his hand for a time, times, and half a time. That's a Jewish way of saying a year plus 2 years plus half a year, 3.5 years, same time allotment. So he's going to be on the scene throughout all those 7 years, but the last 3.5 years, all authority is going to be given to him, and he's going to use it to persecute the people of God. And again, remember this, Daniel chapter 9, 27, and we share this verse a lot, but it says, speaking of him, he will make a firm covenant for the many for 1 week. 1 week, it's a 7 year period. But in the middle of the week, that would be 3.5 years into it, he will put a stop to the sacrifice and the grain offering, which of course means the temple is rebuilt at this point. And on the wing of abominations will come one who makes one desolate, even till complete destruction, one that is decreed and is poured out on the one who makes desolate. In other words, that's when the abomination of desolation happens. And at that 3.5 year mark, when the Antichrist commits the abomination of desolation, from that day forward, being a Jew, or being a follower of Jesus Christ, will be a death warrant. Everything will change. Well, back to our text. Verse 6. Speaking of him, it says, then he opened his mouth in blasphemy against God to blaspheme his name, his tabernacle, and those who dwell in heaven. So he's got a different gospel, and his gospel is deception. You know what he's going to do? He's going to blast the true way, and he's going to offer another way when there is none. And you can look around and you can see the spirit of Antichrist is alive today. I mean, listen to the ways the people deal with theology, some of the top gospels today. You know, John warned us in 1 John. He said, who is the liar but he who denies that Jesus is the Christ? He is the Antichrist who denies the Father and the Son. There's a lot of people that say, well, you know, Jesus is a Christ. And this guy might be lying and say, yeah, well, Jesus is a Christ, not the Christ. You know, he might buy into the lie that there's a Christ in all of us. We're all part of that Christ consciousness. That's what Oprah's teaching now. Or some will say that second coming of Christ, that's a reference to the Christ in your heart today. He's here now. That's his second coming. Kind of omitting the fact that Jesus Christ took on flesh. John also says, 1 John chapter 4, verse 3, and every spirit that does not confess that Jesus Christ has come in the flesh is not of God. And this is the spirit of the Antichrist, which you heard was coming, and now already is in the world. Which is interesting, because we know that the Antichrist is going to proclaim his deity, but that spirit's around today, isn't it? I mean, he's going to say he's God. We already read that in 2 Thessalonians chapter 2, verse 4. And that spirit's alive and well in a lot of people today. It seems today that everybody's a god, right? I mean, you walk around and you understand different New Age teachings. We're a collective deity, all of us. Isn't it suspicious that we're living in a day and age where everybody gets to be God except Jesus Christ? Isn't that revealing? So this guy is going to personify this blasphemous stance. He's going to do it all to himself. And then, of course, there's the lie of world unity. See, you can't have unity in the world without dealing with the issue of sin. Oh, but the world's going to try. They want to build another tower to Babel. But it's not going to go so well. Remember when they united in the upper room in Acts chapter 2? They united in Christ. And just the opposite of what happened in Babel happened there. You see, when we're united in Christ, that changes things. But the world wants to be united, but not deal with that pesky cross. Not deal with the annoying issue of sin that's so offensive and drives people crazy. Their approach is going to be, let's just bury the cross, let's just put that away, and let's put our differences aside. Let's just coexist. You've seen the bumper stickers, right? Not the coexist. You ever notice how the C, which represents Islam, kind of looks like a Pac-Man? And if it has its way, it's going to gobble its way all the way across that screen, isn't it? I'm glad it ends at the cross. I really am, because that's the bottom line. The world united in its denial of its need for a Savior. All it needs is an Antichrist. All it needs is someone with a different gospel. Someone who will lead us together. Without that offensive, divisive cross. Without that issue of sin and repentance and being born again. If we can only get that out of there, well, that's what's going to happen. Once those Christians with their annoying doctrine of sin and the cross are taken out of the picture, what happens? He can run hog wild, can't he? He can tickle all the ears and everyone will get in line. Lock, stop, and barrel, or stock, and barrel, whatever he says. Verse 7, it says, it was granted with him to make war with the saints and to overcome them. And authority was given him over every tribe, tongue, and nation. So there's two key points in that verse. Number one, he's going to overcome the saints. Now this should come as no surprise. We saw it last time when we looked at Daniel chapter 7 in verse 21 as the vision. He says, I kept looking, and that horn, that's the reference to the Antichrist, was waging war with the saints and overpowering them until the Ancient of Days came. So God steps on the scene, and judgment is passed forever in favor of the saints of the highest one, and a time arrived when the saints took possession of the kingdom. It even tells us in Daniel chapter 8, verse 24, speaking of the Antichrist, his power will be mighty, but not by his own power. We know that. We understand the source, what animates him. He shall destroy fearfully and shall prosper and thrive and shall destroy the mighty and also the holy people. This is where some of us might get a little bit confused. It's like this is disheartening. This is confusing. You know, it's important, it's critical to make the distinction between the church and those who become believers in Christ after the church age. There is a dividing line and we need to understand that. The pre-tribulation rapture marks the end of the church age. Although millions are going to come to Christ after this, they're not the church per se. They are what we call tribulation saints. The church has a special promise from Jesus, doesn't she? Jesus said in Matthew chapter 16, verse 18, he said, upon this rock, that profession, that what is it? That Jesus is the Christ, the Son of the living God. No, none other, no antichrist, no other. Upon that profession, I'm going to build my church, Jesus said, and the gates of hell will not overpower it. They will not prevail. But believers in the tribulation, they're going to be conquered by and large. Eternally saved, yes. Physically exterminated, also. What a terrible reality. So point number one was he's going to overcome the saints. The Antichrist will be killing those Jews and those who have come to trust in Jesus Christ as their Messiah during the tribulation period. And we saw earlier in the book that there's going to be a lot of them. Point number two would be, in this verse, it says, all authority was given him over every tribe, tongue, and nation. That's scary. That means his authority is going to span the globe. That's what the enemy wanted all along. Verse 8, and all who dwell on the earth will worship him, whose names have not been found or not been written in the book of life of the Lamb slain from the foundation of the world. Now, dwell, where it says all who dwell on the earth, dwell means to be at home with. It doesn't mean every single person living on the planet is doomed. What it's saying is those who are buying into this will end up worshiping the Antichrist. Those who are at home with this. In other words, those whose names are not in the Lamb's book are going to be deceived and worship the Antichrist. Now, there's a very simple way for you to know whether or not your name is written in the Lamb's book. It's pretty simple. Simply by accepting God's gift of grace. That's it. You say, well, I want to know if my name's written. How it is, that book exists. What if my name isn't written? Well, just receive his gift of grace and you'll know it is. We don't have to complicate it too much. You accept the gift of grace, the sacrifice that Jesus Christ died on the cross for your sins. See, God, who exists outside of time, already knows who would respond, and the name is written in the book. It's not like, well, I don't know if whether it's predetermined because if my name's not in the book, then I don't have a chance. No, he already knew what you're going to do. Paul describes the people that are going to be deceived during the tribulation. He talks about it in 2 Thessalonians chapter 2, verses 9 and 10. Speaking again, he says, "The coming of the lawless one is according with the working of Satan with all power, signs, and lying wonders, and with all unrighteous deception among those who perish. Because," this is why they perish, "because they did not receive the love of the truth that they might be saved." You see, they bought the lie. The people that are going to be deceived by the Antichrist are those that do not love the truth about Jesus. That's what it boils down to. So the question is, do you love the truth about Jesus? Right? Do you know that you, have you made your mind up about Him? Who He really is? Rather than what this person says and what this person, what does the scriptures, what do they declare? Be sure. And your name will be written in the book. You know, if I could scare people into it, I would. But it doesn't really work that way. But be sure you're in it. You know, Revelation chapter 20, verse 15 says, "If anyone's name was not found written in the book of life, he was thrown into the lake of fire." So, is your name written in the book today? Don't leave if you don't know. Settle it. Okay? Jesus loves you so much, He's not willing that any should perish, that all should come to repentance. He was willing to do whatever it takes, except steal your will. Verse 9. "If anyone has an ear, let them hear." Now, we've seen this come up already several times in the book of Revelation. What he's saying here is he's saying, look, this is important. If you have understanding, use it. And tie it into the next verse. "He who leads into captivity shall go into captivity. He who kills with the sword must be killed with the sword. Here is the patience and the faith of the saints." See, John is saying, look, this is what you need to know. Remember, John was living in a day and age when Caesar worship was mandatory. By the time John wrote this, man, the world stage as he knew it was different. Every subject in the Roman Empire was required to confess that Jesus is Lord. Most of them had to do it once a year. Now, for your average Roman citizen, that's just annoying and an inconvenience. But for believers, it's a whole lot more than that, isn't it? So he's writing to these people, and the people receiving this letter are looking at that, and historians tell us that millions of Christians were killed during those 10 waves of persecution. So while we're reading this, and we're applying it to our time, we need to be reminded of the reality of those who were in the flock at that time. They were face to face with the beast of Roman persecution. So what he's saying here is of great comfort. What he's saying in this verse is he's saying that to those in his day, just as to those in the day of the tribulation period we'll be reading, he's saying the one that's leading you into prison will be going into prison himself. The one that's unsheathing his sword and walking you into that Colosseum, he himself is going down. You understand what he's saying? He's saying God's going to work this out in the end. The person that's capturing people is going to be captured. The one who's killing people is going to be killed. It's kind of like when they were putting Jesus on trial, unbeknownst to them that Jesus was actually putting them on trial, but they didn't have the eyes to see. You see, for us, we read that little verse and it's easy for us to read over, but imagine how important this is going to be to have the ears to hear this when you're one of those tribulation saints that are hanging on during the tribulation. When the world as you know it is just spun out of control. And you're like, I can't make any sense of this. This is unfair. This is wrong. Why is it like this? Why is the world this way? And we don't understand. And people struggle with that now. Why are all of these terrible things happening? It's because sin is ravaging the world. It's a sin-stained world. And that's why things are the way they are. But here, imagine as you're hanging on trying to factor what to do, how to do this, and all of a sudden you read this verse. He who has ears to hear, get this. The one that leads you into captivity, they'll be held captive. The one that's using the sword, they're going to perish that way. They're not in control. They're not running the show. They don't determine the end. This is going to be one of those truths that the persecuted saints are going to need to hold on to. This is what's going to help us to endure. This is what's going to help them to endure. You see, this is going to be when they're counting on their faith. The Antichrist will be taking people captive, but one day he will be captured. Oh, he may kill people, but one day his end will come. So John is saying this here is the patience and the faith of the saints. We know how it's going to turn out. We know the end game, and knowing the end game is a game changer for our lives in the present tense and for them, because they'll have this verse to hold on to. They have the ears to hear and understand how important this really is. What an amazing truth. We're blessed. We know the end of the story. You know, you might be going through a difficult time now. You might be fighting sickness. You might be persecuted in your work, struggling in your marriage under tremendous financial pressure, or you just might be sick and tired of your flesh just running your life. But you know what? Get this. One day that will be solved if you are His. It will be behind you at some point. This is what John is telling his people. This is what the Spirit would be saying to us today. Hang tight. This is the faith and the perseverance of the saints, understanding that eternal perspective. Now, those of us who have been saved for a while, We nod in agreement, say, yeah, amen, I know that.
1: I've known it all along.
0: We just take it for granted. But sometimes, you know, we need to be reminded. And those who have never heard it, they need to hear. Everything that is plaguing you today will be gone in a heartbeat. It'll be over. It'll be behind you. That's the truth. The forces that are against you today will soon be done away forever. It'll be behind you. It'll be a blip on a little thing called time. And we will have entered timelessness. It'll be gone. See, it helps us to embrace and the eternal perspective. This is one of the great things about reading the book of Revelation. You know, I so want to make sure we got a balance as we read it. Yes, it's a fascinating book. Yes, before I was saved and I was in the occult, I had an unhealthy preoccupation with prophecy. I'll admit that. But now, as I read Revelation, this changes everything. Because I have this understanding of the future that gives me this peace that in the reality, it changes everything. One of the great things about reading it, it's not all about
1: deciphering the mark of the beast. We need to figure out what it is.
0: No, we don't. We don't need to figure out who the Antichrist is. We don't have to figure out whether these breastplated locusts are demon beings or Apache helicopters. We don't have to figure that out. That's not the point. As we study this, we have an understanding of the future, and it helps us to embrace the truth. Life is short here on earth, and heaven is eternal. The things that you see are passing away. Everything you see is temporal. Everything that's visible is temporal. The invisible things are eternal. Now, you and I might differ on minor issues of eschatology, but as we read this book, it becomes a blessing because it prioritizes the issues of life. And that's what we need. It helps us to look to Jesus. And looking to Jesus is our key to enduring the here and now. Hebrews chapter 12 says in verse 1, therefore, we also, since we're surrounded by so great a cloud of witnesses, let us lay aside every weight and sin which so easily ensnares us, and let us run with endurance the race that is set before us, looking unto Jesus, the author and finisher of our faith, who for the joy that was set before him endured the cross, despising the shame, and has sat down at the right hand of the throne of God. For consider him who endured such hostility from sinners against himself, lest you become weary and discouraged in your souls. We need to keep our eyes on Jesus. We can get through the here and now. We need to keep looking. We need to study his life. We need to follow his example. Finally, 1 Peter chapter 2, verse 21. For this you were called, because Christ also suffered for us, leaving us an example that you should follow his steps, who committed no sin, nor was deceit found in his mouth, who, when he was reviled, he did not revile in return. This is our example. When he suffered, he did not threaten, but he committed himself to him who judges righteously. That's what we need to do. As we said last time, the world is unfair. We need to understand that. The person who doesn't understand the book of Revelation is going to go through his own personal tribulations. That's his whole life is going to be just tribulations. But the one who grabs a hold of this and keeps the words of this book will be blessed, because we have the anticipation of the truth that's going to come to pass. So it's up to you. Tribulation or celebration? How are you going to deal with this book? Remember the final verse, Revelation chapter 22, verse 7 says, "Behold, I'm coming quickly. Blessed is he who keeps the words of the prophecy of this book." Blessed is the person that stays in this book. It's the only book that has that particular blessing. Tragic, isn't it, that so many churches say, well, we shouldn't study the book of Revelation. You know, it's kind of heavy. As if God would write something that he doesn't want us to read. Next time we're going to study, when we get to the verse 11, the false prophet as he rises out of the earth. This guy is the PR man for the Antichrist. We're going to see his role. But as for now, let us run this race to win. Right? Let us look to our Father in heaven who chose to make these things known to us. Those who will seek him out, he reveals them. Let us thank him for his abundant grace. And let us rejoice that the desire of God's heart is for you and I to be clean before him. That's what he wants, us to be clean before him. And to know, not to wonder, not to hope, but to know that your name is written in the Lamb's Book of Life. It's not about these scales, the good outweighs the bad. No, it just, that doesn't exist. It's whether or not you've been washed in the blood of the Lamb. Whether you receive that gift of righteousness that Jesus went to the cross to purchase for you. So as for now, let us seek him and ask him to empower us with his Holy Spirit so we can live not only victoriously, but fruitfully. Let us lay aside the foolish things that wrap us up and catch us up in the things of the world. And all of the I know buts. I'll tell you, that's the phrase the ministers hate to hear more than anything else. If you've been in ministry, and when you hear the I know buts, it's a dart to the heart every time. I know but. So put away your I know buts. I'm sure there's a more pronounced logical, theological term for that. I'll have to come up with it. Because I know but doesn't sound quite right. But then let's just put aside making believe we know better. Humble yourselves in the sight of the Lord. Lord, we thank you so much for your grace, for your mercy, and for your word. We thank you, Lord, that it is your desire that none should perish, that all should come to repentance. We thank you, Lord, for the work of the cross, that it took an act of God to make us righteous, and yet we can be righteous. It's amazing. And because of that amazing gift, you can use the likes of us for your glory. And we can find relevancy, purpose, why we're here. We understand it. You've made it known. And so many are looking for understanding and reason because they've voided you out. They want to sacrifice truth at the altar of unity, and they still wonder why they're so empty. Because they're chasing shadows. They need to be chasing you and stand in your light.
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3: This morning's message is entitled Successful Sanctification. In other words, sanctification is not one we use in everyday conversation. The word sanctification means to be set apart, same root as holy. And set apart from evil, set apart unto God. And when we trust Christ, we are positionally sanctified. The moment of salvation, that's true. And certainly we are guaranteed to one day be glorified. But at the same time, while we live here below, our practice does not always match our standing. Our position is not always what we live out. And our sanctification then in our experience is a process. Unlike salvation, which is instantaneous, yet sanctification is something that is a continual process. And for us as God's people, we want to be successful. We want to see ourselves being more and more sanctified. What that means is more and more like Christ. More and more demonstrating in our lives the fruit of the Spirit. That's what we desire. At the same time, we struggle. We live in a society, and of course, starting June is a month in which our society and its defiance of God is on full display. We see that. They call this Pride Month. But the reality is, in America, pride doesn't just last for a month. But pride is every day, and it's our society around us. And the more the time goes by, the more that we feel and we live out those truths, this world is not my home. I'm just passing through. Dearly beloved, the Apostle Peter wrote, I beseech you as strangers and pilgrims. How many of you feel like strangers in this world I'm talking about? We can feel at home with the people of God, but in this world, well, I don't feel at home. But at the same time, he says, I beseech you as strangers and pilgrims that you, what? Abstain from fleshly lusts which war against the soul. We live in this society and we still have a struggle. Even though our heart, our desire is to serve God when we've been saved, yet there is a battle. How can we succeed? And again, we may not struggle with certain things in our society. There might be certain depths of depravity that aren't a temptation to us. But we see in this passage in verse number 15, we see, but if ye bite and devour one another, take heed that ye be not consumed one of another. That angry, devouring spirit and the strife that's present in our society, it's so prevalent. And it's easy to slide into these types of things. How do we lead a successful Christian life? How do we stay set apart from evil and set apart in our service to God? How do we progress in our Christian walk in Christ's likeness? And that's what these verses begin to shed light on. I want to speak to you on this morning in verse 16, walk in the Spirit, and you shall not fulfill the lust of the flesh. This is the path to successful sanctification. And that's what we're going to look at this morning. First thing that I have us to note in this passage is that statement in verse 16. This I say then, walk in the Spirit, and you shall not fulfill the lust of the flesh. Now we have to understand the flow of the book and what brings us to this place. And of course, the book of Galatians is all about, and the major theme, that we're not justified by law, but by faith. It's not a mixture. And not only are we not justified by law, we are not to be sanctified by law. We find the Galatian people had been duped. There had been a false gospel that had been preached, and these people had been told, yes, you're saved by believing on Christ, the Spirit entered, but in order to stay saved, in order to be kept, you've got to do certain things. And they were led back into the Old Testament law, trying to keep the Sabbath and be circumcised and do this and don't do that, and thinking that through that they could be holy. And the Apostle Paul's taking us through the book to show, nope, the law was for a particular time and place and people. And that Old Testament law, we're now under the new covenant. And we're not to be driven by law, but to be led by the Spirit. Now, in chapter number 5, in this section, we see here this change. And how do I run well? You notice in verse 7, he says to the Galatians, you did run well. Well, how was it that they had run? He says again in verse 7, who did hinder you that you should not obey the truth? Obedience to the truth was running well. Or as we saw, faith. That's operating faith. Faith obeys. It hears the truth and it acts upon the truth. That's faith. Faith without works is dead. Faith without obedience is dead. And so their faith had manifested itself in obedience to the truth. But not only that, 2 weeks ago, we saw verse 13. And verse 13 tells us that we have been called to liberty, freedom from the law. We don't have to do this, do that. We're not under that guardian, that schoolmaster, that tutor any longer. Now we are under the Spirit. And so he says, you're called to liberty. But here's the great warning. In that liberty, he says, use not liberty for an occasion to the flesh. What am I free to do? As he tells us here, by love, serve one another. Here's the objective. No, I'm not a slave to sin any longer. I've been liberated, not a slave to the law any longer. I'm now liberated. What do I do now that I'm not a slave? Slave? Now willingly serve, not out of compulsion, not by those outward pressures, but from the new life within, serve by love, serve one another. And you see in verse 14, telling us you don't need the law when you love, because all the law is fulfilled in one word, even this, thou shalt love thy neighbor as thyself. Love fulfills the law, and love surpasses the law. Law will only take you to this far. If you don't have love, you're only going to do as much as the law demands. But love takes you beyond the law, as we noted a few weeks ago in the story of the Good Samaritan. A man, there was no law that compelled him to help that man, but his love, his compassion compelled him, and so it is for us. But he tells us the other side of it in verse 15. If you bite and devour one another, take heed that you be not consumed one of another. Now, how is this going to be possible? How is it that we're going to continue to walk by faith, that by love we can serve one another and not follow the flesh, he tells us in verse 16. And it's the answer. This I say then, walk in the Spirit, and you shall not fulfill the lust of the flesh. What does it mean to fulfill? To fulfill is to reach the goal or the objective. Or in this verse, to satisfy, satiate those lusts, those desires of the flesh. And this verse in verse 16 is kind of the summarization of the statement, hey, I don't want to fulfill the lust of the flesh. How do I not? And it's walk in the Spirit. Now, of course, to do that, we have to understand the flesh. What's the flesh in verse 16? What does that mean? Well, throughout the book of Galatians, we'll see the term flesh is used in two ways. If you were to go back, for instance, in chapter 4 and verse 13 of the statement, hey, I don't want to fulfill the lust of the flesh. How do I not? And it's walk in the Spirit. Now, of course, to do that, we have to understand the flesh. What's the flesh in verse 16? What does that mean? Well, throughout the book of Galatians, we'll see the term flesh is used in two ways. If you were to go back, for instance, in chapter 4 and verse 13, look at what the Apostle Paul used. It's the same word, but you'll notice how he applied it. Ye know how through infirmity of the endured a trial, and yet he pressed on preaching the gospel. We see that in verse number 13. That's one type of, that's one way that the word flesh is used. But there's another way, another sense. We see it again in verse 13 of chapter 5. Use not liberty for an occasion to the flesh. In this case, it's referring to something immaterial, something that is an enemy of righteousness. Hold your place in Galatians chapter 5, and we'll find the way the Apostle Paul defined the flesh in Romans chapter 7. Look at Romans chapter 7, if you would. In Romans 7, verses 21 to 24, we read these words. There he says, I find then a law that when I would do good, notice, evil is present with me. For I delight in the law of God after the inward man. But I see another law in my members, in his body, warring against the law of my mind and bringing me into captivity to the law of sin, which is in my members. Oh, wretched man that I am, who shall deliver me from the body of this death? That phrase law, Jameson Fawcett Brown in their commentary defined as an inward principle of action, good or evil, operating with the fixedness and regularity of a law. Think about the law of gravity. The law of gravity is always in operation. We may not be conscious of the fact that the law of gravity is functioning. I doubt many of you were sitting here before I brought it up thinking, you know, gravity is keeping me in my seat. Well, we recognize that it's operating, though we don't think about it, but it's always there. And if you question it, you know, some of you in the balcony jump off and you'll see the law of gravity is always regulating what we do. It's always there. It's always present. And so in this passage, there is a law. There is this inward principle of action. And notice in Romans chapter 7 what the Apostle Paul

0: is saying here repeatedly. Two times he says in verse 17, for instance, now then it's no more I that do it, but sin that dwelleth in me. Again, verse 20. Now, if I do that I would not, he's describing his defeated Christian experience. I want to do what's right. I have this desire, these new desires since I've been born again, but I keep finding myself in sin. He says in verse 20, now if I do that I would not, it's no more I that do it, but sin that dwelleth in me. Two times, sin that is dwelling in me. Verse 21, I like this definition. Evil is present with me. What's he talking about? It's what we see in Galatians 5, the flesh. It's the flesh. And what the flesh brings with it, as we see in Galatians chapter 5 in verse 16, are lusts, desires, yearnings, cravings. You see it in verse number 15 as those cravings, those yearnings for preeminence. If you bite and devour one another, it's the opposite of love. Instead of sacrificing self to give to another, it's sacrificing the other to give to self. It's putting self first. And that's that desire for preeminence that is present in our flesh, in that evil that's present with us. Now, we're born with that. In iniquity did my mother conceive me, David said. When we get saved, we are now given a new nature in the Holy Spirit, but that old evil is still present with me, and the two are warring, we're going to see in this passage. And it has lusts. We see the flesh in that longing for preeminence. It says, and the flesh says, feed me now. And we have to overcome that. It says, give to me now. Let me have my way. It's a worship of self. Flesh seeks to preserve self rather than sacrifice for others. And the flesh takes natural, normal, God-given human desires and perverts them. The natural desire for rest becomes slothfulness. The natural desire for sex becomes fornication. The natural desire for food becomes gluttony. For success becomes envy, and so on and so forth. The flesh is pride and selfishness and self-promoting. And you see the devil and the way that he tempted Christ. Christ did not succumb because he did not have evil present with him. He did not have that sinful nature, that sinful conception that you and I all experience as descendants of Adam. But Jesus was born of the Holy Spirit, and so he did not endure that. But yet the devil came to him and tempted him the same way that he tempts us. And the temptation was, in the very first one, if thou be the Son of God, if you're the Son of God, think of who you are, Jesus. Should you have to be fasting in this wilderness? Suffering such deprivation? You see the appeal towards pride, the appeal towards the flesh. If thou be the Son of God, then command that these stones be made bread. Feed yourself. Forsake the Father's will and follow the longings of the flesh. And you can see in that temptation of Satan the way that he comes to us. He tempts us, and he deals with our flesh and the lusts that are natural, that are inherent within us because of the sin that we inherited from Adam. The world is full of the lust of the flesh. It's what we see today. We live in a society that no longer is trying to restrain those lusts, but rather celebrates those lusts as something good. Woe to them that call good evil and evil good. We see it in our society. The last day society is characterized by being full of flesh, lovers of their own selves, lovers of pleasures more than lovers of God. And so the world is always encouraging us. And this is the message that you're going to get from the lost world around us. And the message is, fulfill the lust of the flesh. Do what feels good. Put self first. Now, there's something that you and I need to understand. The flesh within us that we have is going to be with us until the day we die. It's going to be with us until we meet Jesus. You can't get rid of it. and it can't be tamed. Romans chapter 8 and verse 7, it says that the flesh is not subject to the law of God, neither indeed can be. It's not subject to it. I had this from H.A. Ironside. It's not that the flesh is or ever will be in any sense improved. The flesh in the oldest and godliest Christian is as incorrigibly evil as the flesh in the vilest sinner. The flesh in me is just as wicked as the flesh in anybody else on this planet. It's evil. You can't modify it or change that. Well, I've gotten to the point where my flesh is only kind of evil. No, it's only evil through and through. And the reality is, because of the flesh, you and I can never live a holy, righteous life in our own strength. You have to understand that. That's also why no law, no outside set of rules or standards can make us holy. Try as we might to do good, as Romans 7 records, in our strength will be defeated and frustrated and brought to that place. Oh, wretched man that I am, who can deliver me from the body of this death? Because the flesh continually operates within. But we look in Galatians chapter 5, and this brings us to our second point. We see that initial statement, but notice also the Spirit. This I say then, walk in the Spirit. Who is the Holy Spirit? First of all, the Holy Spirit is a person. The Holy Spirit is not just a force, as some would describe him. The Holy Spirit can be grieved. The Holy Spirit teaches. The Holy Spirit gives gifts as he wills. That's how the Bible refers to the Holy Spirit. He is a person, the third person of the Trinity. He is God the Spirit. Jesus calls him our comforter, the paraclete, the one called alongside to help. He's the Spirit of truth, our teacher, our guide. He's the reprover of the lost world and their sin, and he's the one who regenerates the believer. But there's several things that we learn about the Holy Spirit and his relationship to the believer. In this passage, in fact, we find that the Holy Spirit indwells the believer. Notice, if you would, in verse number 25, it says, if we live in the Spirit, let us also walk in the Spirit. If we live in the Spirit, let us also walk in the Spirit. And you'll find that he refers to those in two separate ways. One is a statement of established position. The other is a statement of something that's conditional. The Holy Spirit and his indwelling is permanent. 1 Corinthians chapter 3 and verse 16, know ye not that you're the temple of God, and that the Spirit of God dwelleth in you? This is what he wrote to the Corinthians. The Holy Spirit dwells in you, he said. Again, we're more familiar with the words of 1 Corinthians 6:19, where here these people were giving themselves over to the lust of the flesh. And there the Apostle Paul said, what? Know ye not that your body is the temple of the Holy Ghost, which is in you, which you have of God, and you're not your own? He said, the Holy Spirit's in you. Even these people who were giving themselves over to the flesh, they hadn't lost the Holy Spirit. He dwells in them permanently, Ephesians 1:13. It says, after that ye believed, ye were sealed with the Holy Spirit of promise. And we are sealed, it says, unto the day of redemption. Romans 8:9 puts it this way, if any man have not the Spirit of Christ, he is none of his. If you're saved, you have the Holy Spirit. And he moved in and he will stay in. He that began a good work in you will perform it to the day of Jesus Christ. Wonderful truth. He indwells us permanently. Now again, verse 16, walk in the Spirit. The walk is only possible because the Holy Spirit indwells us. However, walking in the Spirit is not equivalent to the indwelling. Just because you're saved, it's not automatic that you're walking in the Spirit. Again, verse 25, if you live in the Spirit, if you have life through the Spirit, if the Spirit indwells you, then walk in the Spirit. That's what he's calling us to. Again, you'll see it on the screen, but make sure you have this separated in your mind. Living in the Spirit is an established position. Walking in the Spirit is a continuous conditional experience. Amen. Notice, though, in this passage, the Spirit's power. Now, the Spirit, being God, is omnipotent. There's nothing the Spirit cannot do. In fact, the miracles that Jesus Christ performed while he was on earth, he did through the power of the Holy Spirit. We'll see that tonight. That's what the blasphemy against the Holy Spirit is. Those works that Jesus did were works of the Spirit, and the Pharisees attributed those works to the devil. But his power, all that we see in Jesus Christ, was the power of the Spirit. He can do anything. In this passage, the power focuses on the Holy Spirit's ability to keep us from sin. The Holy Spirit's power to sanctify and help us to grow in Christ. Again, verse 16, walk in the Spirit and you'll not fulfill the lust of the flesh. How do I stop doing the things that I don't want to do? Pastor, I struggle with this. Day after day, I find myself, you know, in worry, or I find myself with this bitterness that just keeps coming back, or I find myself with that anger just explodes upon me. I find myself with this battle with lust. How do I overcome? And here's the simple reality. Walk in the Spirit. It's the only way to overcome. There's no other way. He is the one that enables. Further, we know that holiness is not only being set apart from evil. The Spirit is given and has the power to keep us from sin, but also it's through the Holy Spirit that we're set apart unto God. It's through the Holy Spirit that we can please God, that we can live a righteous life. Look back in this chapter again and see it in verse number 5. For we, notice the phrase, through the Spirit, wait for the hope of righteousness by faith. It's the Spirit that gives us this patient endurance, this waiting, this trusting to have that righteousness that comes by faith. Not the righteousness of our own efforts of the flesh, but the righteousness of Christ. And it's the Spirit that brings that righteousness. In Romans chapter number 8, it puts it this way. The righteousness of the law, all that the law could not produce because of the weakness of the flesh, but the righteousness that those by the law seek to attain to, it's fulfilled in us who walk not after the flesh, but after the Spirit. Look in verses 22 and 23. Look what the Spirit brings. Love. What was it he called us to in verse 13? Love. Love, joy, peace, long-suffering, gentleness, goodness, faith, meekness, temperance. We notice in all these verses, all these statements, that this is a description of who? Jesus. This is holiness. Holiness is not living up in some far off remote area of a mountain and, you know, just this glow about it. Love is looking like Jesus. When I say that, I don't mean appearance as men see us, but that Christ-likeness. That's holiness. And that's what the Spirit is seeking to produce in us. Here in Galatians, this I say then, in verse 16, walking in the Spirit, it's where our faith will work by love. This is the walk of faith. Faith in the Spirit. Hearing the Spirit. Following the Spirit. Obeying the Spirit. This is being filled with the Spirit. His influence, His mind, His work in us and through us. This is what God has called every one of His children to. I think sometimes we get in our mind this idea that there's categories of Christians. There's the great, mighty Christians, which have a special anointing from God. And there's me, the vanilla Christian. Can I tell you, the only thing that makes any man or woman special is the Spirit of God in them. And the same Spirit of God that indwells them is the Spirit of God that indwells you. There's no category of the haves and have-nots when it comes to the family of God. You've got the Holy Spirit. You have all the resources within you, all the power within you to overcome the fleshly lust and to serve God. Because the Spirit of God dwells in you.
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4: 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The British had bombarded them as they sailed out of Boston during the War of 1812. Captain Oliver Hazard Perry was so taken by his courage that he named his flagship on Lake Erie Lawrence and put Captain Lawrence's dying words on his battle flag. It later became the slogan of the U.S. Navy. After a great victory on Lake Erie, Captain Perry stated, "The prayers of my wife are answered."
3: This has been an American Minute with Bill Federer. 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
2: December 1648, England. Charles I, dethroned King of England, is beheaded, and England is to be without a monarch for the first period in her history. 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The Presbyterian element, desiring uniform worship throughout the country, the independent element desiring tolerance of any and all forms, and the deposed King, Charles I. We greet our friends everywhere with the story of John Bunyan. 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
4: Texas Children's Hospital is forced to end child medical mutilation. We're going to be talking about this historic development on Faith and Freedom. I'm Matt Staver, founder and chairman of Liberty Counsel. Joining me is Holly Mead.
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0: Welcome to Talk Truth, the radio ministry of Gary Clark. Gary has been teaching God's Word for almost 40 years in Southwest Florida and serves as the pastor and founder of Fellowship Church of Inglewood, where we love Jesus and we love people. My name is Roger Johnson, and our hope for today is that you'll be encouraged and motivated to live your life for Jesus Christ. Here's Pastor Gary with today's message.
1: Well, I've got a new series I'm going to start over the next several weeks. I could go forever, but we'll probably go 5 or 6 weeks on the letters in red. Say that with me. The letters in red. Now, most Bibles will have the words of Jesus in red letters. Certainly, any of the older ones are going to have it in red letters. So this is a series on the letters in red. It's something I've been intrigued with for years. This goes back to more than 20 years ago when I started looking specifically at the letters in red. Because I wanted to know what Jesus thinks. What does Jesus think? Well, if I want to know what he thinks, we've got the whole Bible, that's for sure. I'm not saying one part's more important than the other part, but I am going to say this. There's something very special about the words of Jesus. The Son of the living God, who would come, very God himself, and walk this earth and talk. And we can see it. So today we're going to lay the groundwork. I knew the folks would be singing. We'll go as far as we can. We're just going to get the table ready for the next several weeks. Amen? So let's go see what we can find. What Jesus thinks. The book of Corinthians says, the natural man receives not the things of the Spirit of God, or the lost man, for their foolishness unto him. Especially when I was a hell-raising young person. You kid me? You want to talk to me about Jesus? It's like gobbledygook, okay? All right? I didn't want to hear it. Their foolishness unto me. Neither can he know them, because they are what? Spiritually discerned or understood. I had no spiritual understanding. You kidding me? But he that is spiritual judges all things, yet he himself is judged of no man. Very interesting verse. Verse number 16. Say it with me. For who has helped? Where'd y'all go? Let's do it again. Here we go. For who has known the mind of the Lord that he may instruct him? But that last part. But we have the. Boy, that is a crazy verse. How many think you got a crazy mind? Let me see your hand. Come on, don't lie to me. Your head just screwed up. Can you imagine? He said, we have the mind of Christ. We have the mind.

0: mind of Christ? What is that? Very interesting verse over in John 21, 25. We're setting the plate today. There are also many other things which Jesus did. The Apostle John is writing. He says there's a whole lot more that Jesus did. The which, if they should be written every one, I suppose that even the world itself could not contain the books that should be written. If all that Jesus did were written down, the world itself wouldn't be a big enough library. That's crazy. Let's keep pushing the envelope a little bit. So here's the deal. You're telling me that if everything was written about Jesus that he did, that the world itself couldn't contain the information. How much more important then should the Bible be to us? That we have these words. Now the whole world couldn't contain everything if it should be written. But what is written is right here. Say right here. It's right here. Especially his words. Now, if I'm going to have the mind of Christ, say this with me. I need to know what Jesus thinks. Church is full of opinions today. Well, I think this. Well, I think that. Dumbest people on the planet. I think we just were slime one day. Yeah, we were just slime, Earl. That's what we were. Yep. Mm-hmm. You know, slime started crawling. I believe it did. I believe it got on me. And it all happened from a big bang. It blew up somewhere. Yeah. Dumbest stuff I've ever heard in my life. And we believe it hook, line, and sinker and call it science. Have you lost your mind? Are y'all hearing me or not? We have opinions. We talk about God in heaven. He's an old man with a long beard sitting up there. Have you ever heard that say? Absolutely. Or you know, God's just waiting. He's up there with a stick just going to hit you on the head. We make up stuff, don't we? Yes or no? Sure we do. We're dumb people. The stuff we make up is nuts. I ain't heard anything really good at all that somebody's tried to make up about God. Are y'all hearing me? Yes or no? Oh, and then we make up stuff to excuse our sin. Well, you know, he didn't mean that. Yeah, you can do that. They just judging you. God help us. I'm about knocked a nice expensive TV over. Sorry. The point is, listen. If I'm going to have the mind of Christ, which the Bible says, let this mind be in you, which was also in Christ Jesus. I need to know what Jesus thinks, because what Gary thinks is screwed up. You hear me? Yes or no? Amen? How many with an uplifted hand would say, I used to think the way I was living wrong, living like the devil, thinking wrong. I thought it was right, but it wasn't. And it was God's word that's helped me get it straight. Can I see that? And that's okay, guys. That's who we are. We need help. Amen? Come on. Keep pushing me, buddy. Let's go. Thanks. Now, John spoke of Jesus. We're talking about the words of Jesus. In this series, it's called The Letters in Red, What Jesus Thinks. Now, that's the journey we're going to be on. We're going to be on trying to find out how I can have the mind of Christ. Well, if I'm going to have the mind of Christ, I need to know what Christ thought. Well, there's no better way to tell what somebody thinks than to look at their words. Amen? And sometimes words don't mean a whole lot. People can just say stuff. But when Jesus said something, it was the sinless Son of the living God that was saying it. These are powerful words. It's interesting, in the Gospel of John spoke of Jesus as the what? Now, he could have spoken of him as a lot of things. But he called him the Word. I just find that's interesting. He is the Word of God. In the beginning was the what? Word. This is Jesus. And the Word, look at it, it's capitalized and everything. The Word was with God, and the Word, or Jesus, was who? God. The same was in the beginning with God. Keep reading. All things were made by him. Who? The Word, Jesus. And without him, who's him? Jesus, the Word, was not anything made that was made. And it's interesting that in the beginning, God, Jesus, used words to create things. He said, let there be what? Light. Is that a word? And there was what? Light. He's the Word. His words are important. His words are powerful. Are y'all hearing me? Have I lost you already or not? Are you like, he's in La La Land? Are you okay with me? Come on. In him was life. And the life was the light of men. And the light shined in the darkness. He came to a very fallen world. And even his own people and the Jewish religion, they were dark and they didn't comprehend him. They didn't get it. John spoke of him as the Word. Keep looking. Just build the case here. Hello. Hello. 1 John, same author, the Apostle John, different book, towards the back of the Bible. That which was from the beginning. Interesting. First thing he says, which we have what? We're all big today on if I could just see something, God just show up, hit me by lightning. We say the dumbest things, you know? Or if God would do this, if I could just see him, I'd believe. Well, it's interesting. When John starts out talking about Jesus over in his epistle over here towards the end of the Bible, the first thing he starts with is that which we what? The Bible says faith comes by what? And hearing what? See, blessed are those, Jesus said to Thomas, who have not seen and yet still what? I'm here to tell you right now, if you want to know how Jesus thinks, if you want to have your faith strengthened, you need to believe his word. Don't just believe Gary's word up here when I'm preaching. Get in your Bible. Read the Bible. You don't like the Bible. Well, you're not going to have the mind of Christ. You're going to keep making decisions that are foolish. And you're certainly not going to. Now, your parents taught you well, and you might make it a long way in life just because they taught you good. Any good they taught you is because of him. But I'm telling you, as you get on down the road a little bit, you're going to wish you had some real wisdom. And that comes from knowing him and knowing his word and his words. So that which from the beginning, which we've heard, which we've seen with our eyes, which we've looked upon, which our hands have handled. Here's that. He's calling him that again. Watch it. The what? The word of life. Jesus. For the life was manifested. We've seen it. We bear witness. We show it unto you. That eternal life, which was with the Father. And it was manifested unto us. Jesus walked among us, John's saying. That which we've seen and we heard, we do what? Declare. Again, there's words. We're declaring unto you what we saw, what we heard, and we're declaring it unto you. And these words are important, and you need to listen. Why? Why do I need to listen to his words? Say it with me. That you also may have fellowship with us. And truly our what? Fellowship is with the Father and his Son, Jesus Christ. If you don't hear the words of Jesus, you're not going to have fellowship. You're not going to have fellowship with other believers. You're not going to have fellowship with the Lord. You must hear his words. Are y'all hearing me today? Are y'all with me? Now, here's a kicker verse right here. I think we just pass it up sometimes. All these things, John says, I'm writing unto you that your what? Joy may be full. That word joy doesn't mean jumping up and down or flopping like a chicken. That's not what that word means. That word joy means the abiding presence of God. Say that with me. Joy means the abiding presence of God. Now, the country preacher says it this way. God lives in my house. That's joy right there. God lives in my house. What's going to live in you? The Word. What lives in Gary? The Word. How do I fight Satan? The Word. Y'all listening? How do I help myself? The Word. Now listen, when I don't and when I do the wrong thing, it's because I didn't draw upon the Word that's in me. And it ain't just a word from the Lord. No, the Lord gave me a word. The church is nuts, I'm telling you. We do anything we can except read his book. Y'all listening or not? What's the Bible say? I've heard so many people say, well, the Lord said, and I knew immediately when they said it, when it came out of their mouth, it wasn't true because it didn't line up with the Bible. But they can fool a lot of people that don't know the Bible. I see the kookiest people. Excuse me, you might be one of them. Quote me some scripture. Talk to me about what God's word says. Amen. Y'all hear me? I mean, I love it when the Lord talks. I get that. But guys, I want to major on him, not on you. Amen. This is tough. I've turned ugly on you, ain't I? So John spoke of Jesus as the what? Word. Now listen to this, though. Keep watching me. And listen. John, the Apostle John, interesting. He is called, and he calls himself this. Say it with me. The disciple whom Jesus loved. John majored on the word. John majored on Jesus' words. How do you feel as a wife when your husband listens to you? Does it make you feel loved? Yes or no? And as a husband, when your wife listens to you, it makes you feel loved. There's something about words when we speak them and someone listens and not just, whatever. Or you're talking and they're just not paying attention at all. I sort of get that as a speaker. Y'all do pretty good though. You listen pretty good. And I know if you ever sleep on me, it's because you're doped up or something. It wasn't my fault. I'll tell you that. Here we go. You know they've made marijuana legal now in our state. Is that correct? I'm sure I could get some. But let's don't do it. Here we go. Listen, it's no coincidence that John focused on Jesus being the Word. Have you ever thought that if I start reading his word, I will know that I'm loved? Some of you struggle with self-value and self-worth, and do you matter? It's because you haven't gotten into his word and know how special you are and fearfully and wonderfully made you are. Y'all hear me? Read Psalm 119 and there's so many of them. Beautiful. Psalm 23. Listen, what Jesus said was exactly what God the Father was saying. When Jesus was on this earth, he was speaking the exact words that God the Father was speaking. Now that's powerful. John's love for Jesus excelled. Why did John's love for Jesus excel? Why did they sang the song? They sang the song, and from the cross, Jesus told who to take care of his mother? John. Because John would listen. John listened to the words. It didn't mean the others don't. They all had their gifts. They all had their ups and downs. But John seemed to have an ear to hear. Y'all listening or not? The words of Jesus. That's what we're going to talk about over the next several weeks. With the idea based on, I want to think like him. Because this head up here is screwed up. And I need the mind of Christ. And it's said in the word that I have the mind of Christ. But I know me, and I know at times I don't have the mind of Christ. So I need to apply myself more to his word and what he thinks. So his love excelled for Jesus because he gave careful attention to the very what? Words that Jesus spoke. Keep pushing me. Thank you, buddy. Jesus' words, listen, are necessary and what? Vital if we're going to grow in a personal and intimate relationship with him. I'm going to tell you right now, you can say what you want to. If you don't have communication in your marriage, you do not have a healthy and strong marriage. Oh, yeah, we do. Yeah, we do. No, you don't. I'm not saying you're going to be a big talker like me. I'm a big talker. Kim, my wife, is not a big talker. But it's very important that Gary shuts up sometimes and lets her talk. How many would agree with that? Y'all are horrible. You're horrible. But did you know I have to literally force myself to shut up. That's rough. Or in her case, since she's not a talker as much, which the Bible says that it's a beautiful thing for a person to have a meek and quiet spirit like Kim. That's a gift from God. Okay, sometimes this mouthiness is not a gift. It's a curse. But I will force myself sometimes to ask her questions to get her to respond. But when I do that, I've got to shut up and listen. Y'all hear me? You cannot have an intimate and a personal relationship with Jesus where he is your friend, where he walks with you, where you have the abiding presence of God, that joy in your heart, God lives in my house, if you don't listen to his words. Did you hear me? Telling Jesus, shut up, I got it. Shut up, I got it. Shut up, I got it. Shut up, Jesus, I got this one. I got it. Shut up, Jesus. That's sacrilegious, isn't it? So we don't say it that way, we just live that way. Amen? Here we go. Let's talk about it. We're doing all right. Number one, the words of Jesus Christ, the Son of the living God, have been supernaturally preserved. These letters in red, now your whole Bible, 66 books, 39 and 27, all supernaturally preserved, but specifically I'm talking about the words of Jesus. We already saw that the libraries of the world could not contain all the words and things that he did if they were written down. So how special are these words that are written down? Yes or no? Supernaturally preserved. Jesus said this, heaven and earth will pass away, but my what won't. Isn't that interesting? You mean everything's gonna go, burn up, be gone? Yep. But what's gonna stay, Jesus? My words. But we live our life chasing the things that are gonna burn up. And we don't take into us the thing that's gonna last forever. You hear me? We've already learned, haven't we? That's point number one. Number two, Jesus' words were spoken with what? Power, and amazed all who heard him. I guarantee it. Guarantee it. Guarantee it. If you were there when Jesus was speaking, you wouldn't be talking. You hear me? If you were there in the crowd and he was talking and he was doing miracles and the things that he was doing, and saving and going after the people he was going after. I guarantee it, when he was talking to Zacchaeus that day, that crook up in that tree, you could have heard a pin drop. Or the woman at the well who he wasn't even supposed to talk to. You kidding me? He's over there talking to her. You think they might have started out, I can't believe he's talking to her, but then I bet you they had all ears trying to hear what he was saying. How about the woman caught in adultery? Now we hear about the ones that were there that were bringing her, but how about the others that were looking? You think you could have heard a pin drop? Yes or no? Here's the point. Luke 4:32, and they were astonished at his doctrine, and his word was with what? Power. But I don't need a word. I'm good. I'm good. I got it. Your joy is not full if you just have your words or mama's words or daddy's words. And mama had good words and daddy had some good words, but they weren't the words of Jesus. Y'all hear me? Yes or no? Luke 4:36, and they were all amazed and they spoke among themselves saying, say it with me, what a word is this? For with authority and power, he commands the unclean spirits, and they come out of people. Oh, but the Bible's boring. Yes, like every day you see somebody pull demons out of somebody. Or make blind men see. You kidding me? His words, if you were there, I guarantee it, you'd hush. You'd want to get there early. Y'all hear me? You believe that? Yes or no? Of course. What I think is irrelevant. What Jesus thinks is what matters most. Why? Say that last part with me. Because he is God and I am not. Say that with me again. He is God and I'm not trying to put you down. But you know what? God said, if you'll put yourself down, I'll lift you up. If you'll humble yourself, I'll lift you up. The problem is we don't get there. Because we've got an education. We've made it good in business. We're doing so much better than other people. But here's the deal. Those other people you're looking down on or think you're better than, at the end of the day, you're going to be dead just like them. And anything you have is over. You have nothing except the abiding presence of God. Don't you want to work on that, church? Say. Don't you want to work on that, that your joy can be full? Well, how's my joy get full? I need to know his words. Y'all listening or not? This is at the beginning of a new year. This is a great way to start a year with this topic. Seek ye the Lord while he may be found. Call upon him while he's near. Let the wicked forsake his way. That's me, guys. The unrighteous man, his thoughts. How many have had some bad thoughts in your life? Can I see your hand? Oh, 8 of you.
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1: How do you do? Nobody likes a cheater, not even the cheater himself. Oh, for a while he may be caught up in the excitement of deception, the thrill of dishonest gain. But sooner or later, the con man discovers he has cheated himself most of all. And that's a dark day indeed. As the man in this story learned, restitution comes only when the heart and mind and life are unshackled. From the crossroads of America, this is Unshackled. 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They offer food, clean clothing, and a safe place to sleep, even medical and dental care. Counseling and various classes enable their guests to make better choices and lead productive lives. Everything is free to the homeless, especially the gift of eternal life that comes from the one who has the oldest continuously operating rescue mission of all. Now for broadcast around the earth, here is program number 2470 in the series Unshackled, the program that makes you face yourself and think.
2: Try your hand and win a prize. 5 cents, that's right, folks. Just one nickel and you have a chance to win a prize for some lucky girl. All you have to do is toss a coin in that can over there and you can take home one of these fancy dolls. Why, it's like taking candy from a baby. You there in the straw hat. Surely you can do it.
3: Come on. I don't know.

0: up and take a shot.
1: P.T. Barnum was right. There's a sucker born every minute.
2: The man in our story came from a good family. He was well-educated, well-dressed, and had a quick mind. A gentleman by the standards of 1910. But by the time he was 23, he had acquired more know-how of the sleight-of-hand variety than the average crook of 50, and he was on the road to ruin. This is the classic production of the true story of Lou Spiegel, as originally told to Eugenia Price in 1951, right now on Unshackled.
1: I didn't set out to be a crook, it just crept up on me, gradually. I had a good upbringing, so there's no use telling about that. The reason for my dishonesty is not in my background or in the stars, but in the crooked twist of my mind. Conniving was fun. Like the time my father-in-law asked me to help him find a house in our area. My wife and I had moved to California right after we were married.
3: Lou, I'd like to buy a house out here. Would you scout around and see if you can find just the right one for me?
1: Well, you bet, Dad. How much can you spend?
3: $10,000, maybe a little less if you can find one. But just between you and me, I can go as high as $10,000.
1: Now, I'll get on it right away.
3: Oh, I sure am lucky to have you for a son-in-law. Real lucky.
1: Boy, did I have him fooled. He trusted me, and I found a house all right for $8,500. I made a deal with the owner and signed over to him a small cut of my profit, then went home to report the deal to my father-in-law. The very best I could do was $10,500. If you can't go that extra $500, I think I can help you with the rest of it.
3: That's real nice of you, son, but no. I put that ceiling of $10,000 on there just to curb myself. I can swing the extra $500.
1: I'll help you move, Dad.
3: I appreciate that, Lou. And thanks a lot for taking care of everything for me.
1: I took care of the old fellow all right, to the tune of $2,000 in my pocket. I moved from that transaction to others, equally shady, each one a little darker than the one before. Deals just seemed to come naturally to me. My wife, on the other hand, thought my business tactics were anything but natural.
4: Lou, you cheated that woman, didn't you?
1: She doesn't know the difference.
4: Is that how you want to raise our son? To lie, cheat, and steal?
1: Hey, buyer beware. He needs to learn that. Besides, nobody got hurt. I just pulled the wool over her eyes. That's all.
4: I can't believe I'm hearing this.
1: Listen, old Lady Calvin is happy about that school site deal. She thinks I'm a fine, upstanding young man. Kissed me on the forehead before I left, like me old mutter might have done. And look at the money I made.
4: I don't want any part of that money.
1: You're perfectly happy to spend the extra dough as long as you don't know how I got it.
4: Oh, I can't take any more of this. I'm through with you, Lou.
1: Oh, come on, honey.
4: I want you to get out of here, Lou. I mean it. I'd much rather bring up our son myself than have him learn how rotten his daddy is. Now get out of here before I weaken and let you stay.
1: I got out. Even though I loved her and the baby, I wouldn't let anybody cramp my style. Fooling the public fascinated me more than anything else. I tried the Navy for a while, but it's hard to fool the Navy, and I didn't like the pay, so I hit the road. By the time I was 30, I had traveled the world as front man for carnivals and gamblers. I could handle dice with the best of them, or deal from the bottom of the deck and smile at my victim as I took his last $5. I'll never forget one of them, a German music teacher who came to the casino one night.
5: Music is a wonderful thing, huh?
1: Yeah, to each his own. The sound of dice is music to my ears.
5: Yeah, but I'm talking about real music. Beethoven, Mozart, and other great composers. Yeah.
1: Would you like to cut the deck, Professor?
5: Oh, yeah, I know a boy who's a great violinist, and I'm going to send him to Europe to study. I've worked 12 years to save up enough money, huh?
1: How much have you saved?
5: Oh, $2,200, yeah. It's a lot of money. And tonight, I will make it grow to $5,000.
1: If you're lucky.
5: I've worked 12 years to save that money, but Huh? I always pride myself on being a good loser, so we shake hands, yeah?
1: Hey, we'll do more than shake hands, Professor. I'd like to come around the table and give you a big hug. You remind me of my dear old grandfather. He died when I was just a boy. He used to love that same piece of music you played earlier on the phonograph.
5: Yeah?
1: Yeah. Here, now, you sit down in this big easy chair. I'll bring you some coffee and we can play that record again.
5: Oh, well, no, I think it's too late. I'd better go. Let me see the time.
1: No. You'll make me very unhappy if you even look at your watch.
5: Yeah?
1: It'll mean so much to me if you stay and hear the music with me. Then I'll take you home myself.
5: Yeah, all right. I don't want to be alone anyway to think about how I lost all my money. Go on. Put on the record.
1: I couldn't let the old fellow look at his watch. It was already in my pocket. I lifted it when I hugged him, saying he looked like my dear old grandfather, whom I had never met. Soon after that, I drifted to London, where I met Madame Deploya, a short, plump, clairvoyant and mystic, a con artist like me. She claimed to be from India, but was actually from the Bronx. I became her front man for a while.
0: Spiegel?
1: Yeah, Bernice?
0: I had another complaint from one of my clients. His watch and stick pin are both missing.
1: How careless of him.
0: I told you not to pick their pockets. It's bad for business. You'll have to leave.
1: Sorry, Bernice. I couldn't resist. Besides, they can afford it.
0: Get out of here, you idiot.
1: Bernice, you can't mean it.
0: And don't ever come back.
1: I beat it back to New York, then on to Chicago, where I landed on Skid Row as my field of operation. I wasn't chained to a bottle, though. My only habit was perpetual gyp artistry. I got to the place where I turned down good, honest jobs because they were too dull. I wanted to pull fast ones more than I wanted to make money. Skid Row was way beneath anything I had tried, but even in my business, a man can lose his grip on things. I ended up as a street corner huckster. Come see these beautiful gifts. You've never seen anything like it. A genuine African clear-cut diamond ring for only 10 cents. One thin dime, a tenth of a dollar. How can you refuse? It'll thrill the heart of your little woman.
6: Give me two of them.
1: All right, you are, sir. Now, there's a smart man and a busy one, too, with two women to please. Now, how about a gift for that little boy of yours? For just one more dime, you can delight this little heart with a genuine whistling bird. That's right, genuine all-metal whistling birds to delight the kiddies' hearts and make their eyes dance. Show the little woman that you're a real father. Here you are. Hey, what's the big idea, you guys? Move on down the street. There's no room for both of us here.
6: Hey, come on. Let's go listen to these guys in the gospel wagon.
7: All right, come on.
1: How's a guy gonna make a decent living with a bunch of deadbeats like that hog in the street? All that prattle about God and salvation. Shut up! You make me sick! I was fuming mad and folded up my jewelry business and my genuine all-metal bird whistles. I intended to hit the next block, but something kept me standing there, wishing with all my heart I had someone, somewhere, to pilot me. Lou Spiegel, slick, fast-talking big shot, was lonely and tired. Tired of dodging cops and figuring angles. Instead of moving on, I sat there on the curb and listened to the rest of the song.

0: friend. Are you tired of stumbling around in the dark, making the same mistakes over and over? Do you ever wish you could wipe the slate clean and have a new life without all that guilt and shame you carry wherever you go? I know the answer, friend. And you can know him too. He's the light of the world, the best friend you'll ever have.
1: I had heard the same spiel before from that same Mission Gospel wagon. Oh, they drove around the streets of Chicago singing songs and talking about something called salvation. Same old stuff, it bored me stiff. This time I wanted to cry. Instead, I beat it out of town and headed to Mexico City.
2: Lou was about to learn he could run, but he couldn't hide.
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1: I headed south by train, freight train, but the old carefree feeling was gone. In its place, a feeling of futility now lurked. I shared my car with a hobo who was perceptive enough to know that I was in trouble.
4: Ain't gonna get no shut-eye, pal. It's getting on toward midnight.
1: Nah, I don't know. I got too much on my mind, I guess.
4: You worried?
1: Yeah, I guess so.
4: Never touched the stuff. Bad business.
1: I never touched it either till last month.
4: Something happened just last month that got you worrying, huh?
1: Yeah. Something crazy, too. I must be going off.
4: Yeah. Yeah, you could be. Men's done it before. You got Jesus worries, huh?
1: Jesus worries?
4: Yeah, ain't never had none myself. But I've been riding these rails for nearly 40 years. I rode with many a guy that's heavy with Jesus' worries. Seems like I'd start wondering about Jesus myself one of these days. I rode with so many guys loaded down with Jesus' worries.
1: You believe in Jesus?
4: Well, I don't rightly know. Reckon I do. Seen him trouble many a guy like he's troubling you right now.
1: Nah, I don't know that it's God I'm worried about. Maybe it's my wife and kid. I haven't seen them for 15 years.
4: Well, they say it all goes together.
1: Yeah?
4: Yeah. When a guy gets Jesus worrying, he automatically gets worried about his family or his mother. Things that weigh him down in his conscience, and he sees himself as the dirty skunk he is. That's what seems to happen to every guy I rode with who's got Jesus worries.
1: You seem to know a lot about it.
4: Yeah. I've rode with many a guy not knowing whether to hold his stomach, his head, or his heart when Jesus gets working on him. Looks like I get worried myself someday, don't I?
1: Somehow, Mexico City held no charm for me. The bright lights were tarnished, the women all looked the same. My conscience was turning me inside out. Right away, I hopped a northbound freight train and rode the rails all the way back to Chicago, determined to find that mission. The only problem was I'd forgotten the name of the mission and didn't know where it was. So I walked the streets, hoping and praying that old gospel wagon would come rumbling down the street again. 2 hours later, I heard it. I stood there on the curb, listening with big, hot tears streaming down my face, and then, without a thought for what I was doing, I started to sing.

0: My friends, come one, come all. Drink from the living waters and you'll never thirst again. We bring you the good news. God loves you. God loves you so much he sent his only son, Jesus Christ, to save you from your sins so you wouldn't have to pay the penalty. He died in your place so you could have God's forgiveness, so you could have eternal life. It doesn't matter what you've done or haven't done in the past. Jesus came to set you free. For God so loved the world that he gave his only begotten Son, that whosoever believeth in him shall not perish, but have everlasting life. This is the day of your salvation. Invite him into your heart and life right now.
1: I gave my life to Jesus Christ that night and became his disciple. If that sounds dull to you, I dare you to try it. All my life I had needed crooked dealing to give me a thrill, but not after Christ came into my life. He brings excitement that never dies down. I stayed at the Pacific Garden Mission working at anything they needed me to do while I went to Bible college. I often climbed up on the gospel wagon to give my testimony. I spent years of my life fooling people, cheating them out of money and other things. I seemed to sink lower and lower every year, and there was no way for me to crawl out of the pit I was in. Does that describe you, my friend? Is your life a failure with no way out? Well, hear the good news. God says the penalty for sin is death, so Jesus came down and died on the cross to pay that debt. The Bible says in Romans chapter 5, verse 8, "But God commendeth his love toward us, in that while we were yet sinners, Christ died for us." While we were yet sinners. Don't try to make yourself good enough for God. You can't, because he's perfect. Come to him just as you are. Come to the cross and lay down your burden of sin. I was the happiest guy around until the New Year's Eve watch night service, when all of a sudden something like a black cloud fell down around my shoulders. The superintendent of the mission could tell something was bothering me.
0: What goes on, Lou? I can tell something's wrong.
1: Harry, I've got to make amends to all the people I hurt and cheated in the past. I can't put it off any longer. The Lord won't give me any peace until I do.
0: Well, that's good, Lou. Where do you want to start?
1: I'd better try to contact my wife and boy first. I haven't seen them in 15 years.
0: Did you hear from your wife and son, Lou?
1: Yeah, she was wonderful too, Harry. Of course, my son doesn't remember me at all, but my wife said for me to come home just as soon as I get things straightened out.
0: Oh, that's wonderful. Now, what's next?
1: My father-in-law. I did him out of $2,000 once, but how do I handle that? He's dead.
0: Well, you'll have to make it up through your wife, I guess. You two can work that out when you see her. Now, what else needs your attention, Lou?
1: An old German guy. A poker game before the war. I fleeced him out of 2,200 smackaroos.
0: You know how to find him?
1: No. I don't even remember the old fella's name.
0: We'll pray about that one, Lou. If the Lord brings his name back to your mind, we'll try to locate him. The point is, you're trying to make restitution. Anything else?
1: The worst of all. I deserted from the Navy years ago. Never did get caught. I gotta give myself up, don't I?
0: Did you write that letter of confession to Uncle Sam's Navy, Lou?
1: Yeah, I wrote it, Harry. Told him the works.
0: Good boy. God is pleased when we reach out to others to make amends.
1: Yeah. I was really convicted of my sin when I read what Jesus said in the Sermon on the Mount in Matthew chapter 5. Therefore, if thou bring thy gift to the altar, and there rememberest that thy brother hath aught against thee, leave there thy gift before the altar and go thy way. First be reconciled to thy brother, and then come and offer thy gift.
0: Amazing, isn't it? The way God's word helps you make decisions every day?
1: Yeah. It isn't always easy to obey, but when you do, the peace you feel is even more amazing.
0: Well, now we'll wait for them to make the next move. How about the others?
1: The other 15 letters of confession I had to write?
0: Yes. Did you write them?
1: I did.
2: Good.
1: And after I prayed about them, the Lord reminded me of four more. I wrote 19 letters last night to people I'd wronged, Harry.
2: Hallelujah. I praise God for you, Lou.
1: But you know, I feel so happy about it today that if the Lord comes up with 19 more, I'll thank him for it.
2: Well, that's what 1 John chapter 1, verse 9 is all about. If we confess our sins, he is faithful and just to forgive us our sins and to cleanse us from all unrighteousness.
1: Not long after that, federal agents came to the mission and arrested me for desertion from the U.S. Navy. They took me first to jail in North Chicago, then to Washington, where I faced a stern-looking board of naval officers. My friends at the old lighthouse had me wrapped up in prayer, and I knew Jesus was there beside me. So with the calmest feeling I've ever had, I told them my story.
3: Well, is there anything else you want to tell this board, Spiegel?
1: I'm not trying to excuse the terrible things I did before Christ came into my life. In fact, I've been trying to make restitution. The Bible says in Romans chapter 13, verse 8, that we should owe no man anything but to love one another, for he that loveth another hath fulfilled the law. That's why I wrote to you, because I have a debt to pay.
3: Hmm. Well, Spiegel, you knew the full penalty for desertion when you wrote this letter of confession?
1: Yes, sir, I did. My citizenship may be taken away, and I can be sent to Leavenworth.
3: Correct. However, in view of the miraculous change in your life, Spiegel, we'll let you serve out the rest of your enlisted term aboard a U.S. government vessel. After you've done that, you're a free man.
1: I began serving out the remainder of my enlistment. The Navy gave me the freedom to spend my evenings ashore teaching Bible class to underprivileged boys in the town where my ship was docked. When my tour was only half finished, they gave me an honorable discharge, and I went to find my family.
4: Lou, is it really you?
1: Can I come in?
4: Well, of course. Come on in. It's been a long time, Lou. I didn't know if I'd ever see you again.
1: Oh, I've thought about you a lot, Delcy, and our son. How is he?
4: Fine. He's in school right now.
1: I've been in school, too. Bible college. Boy, did I have a lot to learn. But the Lord keeps pouring out his grace to help me.
4: I can tell you're different.
1: I have so much to make up for. I hurt a lot of people over the years, Delcy, but I'm working to make things right.
4: How?
1: Well, I have a small business, a legitimate one, and I'm slowly repaying the money I owe people.
4: Oh, I'm really glad to hear that, Lou.
1: I spend my evenings as an evangelist, telling others about Christ. See, I hand out these tracts wherever I go.
4: This is truly amazing, Lou.
1: I'm hoping I can earn your trust again, Delcy. Will you forgive me for all the terrible things I did?
4: Oh, Lou, that isn't necessary.
1: Oh, yes, it is. I had to ask God's forgiveness, and I know he forgave me because of Jesus. Will you forgive me too?
4: Yes, I'll forgive you.
1: I still love you, Delcy. God can put us together again.
4: You aren't fooling, are you?
1: No, I've never been more serious. God has changed me.
4: I still love you too, Lou. Maybe there is hope for us.
1: Do you think our son will remember me?
4: No, but why would you want him to remember the old you?
1: You're right. There's a wonderful truth in the book of Isaiah, chapter 43. It says, "Remember ye not the former things, neither consider the things of old. Behold, I will do a new thing. Now it shall spring forth. Shall ye not know it? I will even make a way in the wilderness and rivers in the desert." I will always be grateful to the Pacific Garden Mission for sending out the gospel wagon to reach people like me. If they hadn't been there, I wouldn't be here with my family serving the Lord my God. If you don't know him, don't let anything stand in your way.
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5: 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This program will feature the very words of Billy Sunday, Charles Spurgeon, Dwight L. Moody, and many more, all dramatized and delivered by our very own Unshackled actors. 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
3: Enjoying life and marriage, according to Ecclesiastes 9:9, is a decision. 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
2: Well, Ted Cunningham is our guest today on Focus on the Family with Jim Daly, and he'll share encouragement for every marriage at every stage. Thanks for joining us. I'm John Fuller.
4: John, I always enjoy hearing Ted speak about marriage because he combines biblical principles with great stories of his own family and some humor as well. He is so fun to listen to. You're going to hear it. And today's message was given at Liberty University, and he's encouraging the young people there to consider getting married sooner rather than later, which I think is great advice. And he has some wonderful marriage principles to share with all of us, principles that will apply to your marriage. And mine too.
2: Yeah, and I always appreciate hearing from Ted, so let's go ahead and listen now. Ted Cunningham speaking on Valentine's Day, appropriately enough, on Focus on the Family with Jim Daly.
3: So, hey, you never know. I met my wife on a blind date at Liberty University in 1995. The night I met her, I said to my buddy Austin Deloach, I'm going to marry this woman. And he looked at me and said, you can't decide that. I go, I just did. And I'll never forget walking into the kitchen of her 6'2", full-blooded Norwegian father. He's pretty much a Viking. You got to see this guy. Very intimidating. I said, I'd like permission to marry your daughter, to which he responded in his thick Norwegian accent, you'll betcha. I said, but only under one condition. I had just graduated. Amy had 1 year left. I wanted to break all the rules. I wanted to get married between her junior and senior year. So I said, may I have permission to marry her now? And if you let me marry her now, I will pay for her senior year of college. To which he said, you betcha. And young guys will always ask me at events and at churches, bro, how did you get married at 22 and 21 and afford to pay for a senior year of college? I said it was this thing called a job. I had more than one. And I love it when they say, I can't afford to get married young. I'm like, bro, I would believe that if you weren't holding a venti caramel macchiato in your right hand and an iPhone in your left. You need to start thinking Folgers and flip phones, bro. You cannot start marriage with a wife and unlimited data. You really got to think this through. But you can afford to get married young. I'm convinced of it. You haven't started marriage right until you get your parents' hand-me-down mattress. I'm just saying. The dip already built in. You get that's a good way to start marriage. Don't go to Ethan Allen. Don't go to Ethan Allen. Go to Home Depot, buy 1x12s and cinder blocks, and that's how you have shelving. There's a lot of ways to get marriage started right. And I'm encouraging young people to get married. My son and I, we love watching YouTube clips together. His favorite YouTube clip is the German Coast Guard. If you get time, check that out sometime today. Guy's being trained day one on the German Coast Guard, and a mayday comes in. Mayday, mayday, we are sinking, we are sinking. Hello? This is the German Coast Guard. Mayday, mayday, we are sinking, we are

0: sinking. What are you sinking about? My son thinks that's the funniest clip he's ever seen. Falls over in laughter. A few weeks later, we're driving down the road, and I start singing a hymn from my childhood that goes like this. I was sinking deep in sin, far from the peaceful shore. And from the back seat, I heard, hey, what were you sinking about? And I looked at my wife, and I said, they see everything we do. They hear everything we say. They forget nothing. And then they repeat. And so I want, my desire, 22 years into marriage, is to have a marriage worth repeating. In the Song of Solomon, you see the daughters of Jerusalem. And they say this about the young budding love of Solomon and the Shulamite woman. We rejoice and delight in you. We will praise your love more than wine. My desire is to praise the love of young people, to rejoice and delight in what God is doing in young budding love. I have that passion, and I have it for my children. I don't want them to be afraid of marriage. I want to model it well for them. And so I tell Amy all the time, we are our children's backup singers. We say this in our country music little town called Branson, Missouri, all the time. Every marriage is a duet in need of great backup singers. And we desire to start by being great backup singers to our children. I want them to get married one day. I want them to get married early. I tell them all the time, you don't have to wait to get married. You can get married and grow up together. I used to sit where you're sitting. Every Wednesday, Dr. Falwell would speak at convocation, and he constantly told us, don't leave this campus without a wife. He was always being a great backup singer. And I'm grateful he did, because I met Amy on this campus, and now we're raising two children that we desire to model marriage well for. But some of you have maybe not had the great models. For Amy and I, we decided years ago, we want a marriage that's gonna be fun. Because some of you maybe have heard this message in church growing up, and it goes something like this. God gives you a spouse to beat you down and to suck the life out of you so you can be more like Jesus. And I want to take you to Ecclesiastes this morning briefly. I love the book of Ecclesiastes. It's dark, it's pessimistic, very much fits my personality. If you need a good winter read, go to Ecclesiastes. Chapter 1, life is hard. Chapter 12, then you die. These are the bookends of Ecclesiastes. And in the middle of this book, you get Ecclesiastes chapter 9, verses 7 through 9. And it says this. Go, eat your food with gladness, and drink your sparkling cider with a joyful heart. I clean that up for the Liberty Way. Let's stay focused this morning. Drink your wine with a joyful heart, for now God favors what you do. Always be clothed in white, and always anoint your head with oil. It's speaking there of joy and festivity. And then in verse 9 of chapter 9, it says, endure life with your wife all your miserable days. It doesn't say that. I just misquoted. Here's what it says. Enjoy life with your wife, whom you love, all your meaningless days, for this is your lot in life and in your toilsome labor under the sun. Meaning you don't have to choose between life and a wife. You can have both at the same time. I meet young guys all the time that tell me, I can't get married, I don't want to get married. Or I meet guys that have gotten married and they say, you know, I got married young, but I had big dreams and plans and goals for the future. But when I got married, that all changed. God doesn't give you a spouse to beat you down and suck the life out of you. He doesn't give you a spouse to be the grind of life. He gives you a spouse to go through the grind of life with. And for some of you, marriage is not on your radar right now, but according to research, you got about a 90% shot of walking down the aisle one day. And I just want to encourage you. I just want to encourage you this morning. When it comes to love, it doesn't matter how you meet. When it comes to enjoying life and marriage, according to Ecclesiastes, it doesn't matter how you meet. It's what you do after you meet. Tell people all the time, I don't care how you meet, eHarmony.com, Match.com, FarmersOnly.com, Ancestry.com, I don't care how you meet. The Bachelor, how you meet doesn't matter. It's what you do after you meet. And here's the bottom line. Enjoying life and marriage, according to Ecclesiastes 9:9, is a decision It's not an outcome. It's something you decide. It's something you choose, not something you wait for. Not waiting for a certain season in life. You make the decision. Let's enjoy life together. And be honest with you, the first 7 years of marriage, Amy and I, we did not enjoy it. We got to the point, I mean, we were in love and we were committed and we removed the D word, the divorce word, from our marriage. But man, we had the struggles early in marriage, as many young couples do. Until about 7 years in, we made the decision that we were gonna enjoy life together. And my wife, Amy, is way better at this than I am. She said, you know what? We're gonna have fun with everything. Anything irritating, frustrating, annoying, pet peeves, we're just gonna choose to find a way to enjoy life together. And she said, I'm gonna let you pick the first topic, the issue that we may have, and I'm gonna show you how we can have fun with everything. So this is what I told her. This is where I started. It's where I was at the time. I said, babe, there's not a lot of adventure for men in the world anymore. So would you please let me find my own parking space? I want to do it all by myself. I want to provide this for my family. And she said, all right, game on. And I pull past her third space from the door spot she picks out. I drive 20 spaces down. And the first few years of marriage, she just looked at me with those eyes that said, you stubborn, stubborn man. Just take the help, receive the help. And I'm, nope, I got it. We are gonna walk, right? I was passionate about this. Now, all these years later, every time we pull into a parking lot, I find the spot still. And my wife does this and I love it. She leans over and she starts massaging my bicep. And she'll say, you did this all by yourself. I'm so proud of you. You know what I caught her doing a couple years ago? She knows those Andy's candies at the end of an Olive Garden meal are like crack to me. I love Andy's candies. I can't get enough of the Andy candies. She bought a bag of them, and she keeps them in her purse now for when I do something good. Amen. Ladies, on your date tonight, take a little bag of treats, okay? Because it was in a parking lot that she handed me my first one, and I ripped that thing out of her hand. I'm opening it up, and I realize, huh, my wife just gave me a treat. She is rewarding my good behavior. I am a dog. I was all right with it. You got to be good with it, and you got to go with it. Having fun. I just started studying comedy about the last year and a half. And comedy is very simple. It's premise, punchline, premise, punchline, premise, punchline. My favorite thing is the callback. The callback is where you bring a punchline from earlier in the set and you bring it off of a different premise 10, 15, 20 minutes later. As I studied that, I go, why don't we do that as couples? Why don't we turn every conflict, like a parking lot situation, into a callback and have fun with it instead of always being irritated with each other, instead of always choose to have fun, because enjoying life and marriage is about having fun. It's about choosing to have fun. It flows from the same place, your character, the commitment flows from. So here's how I do it now. Now, some of you are gonna find this early in marriage or in your dating right now. My wife would ask me questions when we were first married, thinking I had the answers to everything she asked me. And I'd be like, why do you think I know that? We'd drive through a construction zone and she'd be like, hey babe, yeah, what are they doing right here? I wasn't involved in any of the meetings on this project. I have absolutely no idea what's going on here. And I used to drive down the road going, why does she think I know these? And she, you know why? She's wanting to connect with me. She's not looking for information. Guys, we make this mistake a lot. We think when she's asking questions that she needs answers. No, she needs connection. She needs us just to listen and to talk. So watch, now here's how I've turned that into a callback. When we drive through a construction zone to have fun, she'll say, hey babe, what are they doing right here? I turn into the construction foreman. I told him, rip it up, boys. We're going 12 lanes, not six. You gotta have fun with it. Roll down the window, talk to the construction workers as you go by like you're the foreman.
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0: 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I want you to think about for just a second the guy who's at home and he turns on an eHarmonyMatch.com or OurTime.com commercial, and he sees a couple twirling around on the screen. And he thinks to himself, boy, I'd like to have that right now, but I can never have that because we never took a test. We'll never have that. And I always tell the guys in our church, stop looking for greener grass. Where there's greener grass, there is a septic leak. Stay home and water your own lawn. For a good time, call home. But he sees, you know, if I want to have fun again in life, if I want to enjoy life again, I need to find someone new. No. Here's the bottom line. You will never find compatibility. You'll never discover it. There's not an algorithm in the world that can put you with someone compatible. Compatibility is something you choose. It's something you create. It's a decision that you make. Now, my wife and I, we come from two very different backgrounds. I grew up independent, fundamental, premillennial, King James Version only Baptist. I have what's known as a guilt-prone nature. She grew up Assembly of God, set free in Jesus, right? So she, I see all signs on the road as laws to be followed. You break one, you go to jail, God stops loving you. That's how I view signs. She sees all signs on the road as suggestions for other people. Very different. I grew up in a home that taught savings was money you put away for a rainy day. She grew up seeing savings as the difference between the actual price and the sale price. She has two love languages. If you know what a love language is, it's the way we give and receive love. She has two love languages, acts of service and quality time, which means I serve her for long periods of time. That's how I show Amy Cunningham love. We make the choice to enjoy life together. We're watching movies. We love watching movies. For Amy, watching a movie means surfing Pinterest and reading a magazine, which puts all of the burden of watching the movie on me. Something will happen and she'll be like, oh, what just happened? Oh, this wears me out. I have to pause the movie and say, hey, there was an explosion on the space station. A big piece of metal broke off and hit the space shuttle. Now they're stuck in outer space. She goes, oh, what are they gonna do? Again, this is that question needing information. I'm not an astronaut. I have absolutely no idea. But I bet if we watch the rest of the movie together, we'll know how to fix the space shuttle the next time we need that information. Choosing to have fun together. It's another great passage. Genesis 2:24 says, for this reason, a man will leave his father and mother and be united to his wife, and the two become one flesh. The first half of that verse is a parenting verse, that you should leave home. You're already starting on that journey, but you should leave home. It's not God's plan for your life to be in your parents' basement at 35 with Star Wars bed sheets on your bed. That's not his plan. He wants you to leave and to separate. And it's a good thing. My kids, 12 and 14, soon to be 13 and 15, I share this verse with them all the time. And you can ask my son at 12, what's your dad's definition of maturity according to Genesis 2:24? And Carson will go, I will not be with mom and dad forever, so plan accordingly. That's right. You're eventually going to go. And I tell my kids all the time, we love you. You're a welcomed addition to this home. But I want you to know, we got big plans, your mom and I, after you leave. And he'll say, well, what are you gonna do? Well, first of all, we're going to Disney World. That's where we're gonna kick this whole thing off. But your mom and I, we're preparing you. We want you to leave. And when my daughter was 5 years old, she was kind of taking over the house. And I sat her down, I said, Corinne May, there's only one queen in this house, and you ain't her. She looked at me with those eyes that said, we'll see. Big talker. The next day she tells my wife, there's room enough in this house for two queens. And I said, Corinne May Cunningham, one day I'm gonna stand at the back of a church with you, looking down the aisle at some pervert. No, I didn't say that. I didn't say that to my daughter. I would never say that to my daughter. I said, I'm gonna stand at the back of a church with you. I'm not walking you down the aisle until I know he loves you as much as me. Because here's the thing, you are not my queen, but you're my princess. And one day, I'm gonna walk you down the aisle to give you away to become another man's queen. I said, and that's Genesis 2:24. For this reason, a man leaves his father and mother, is united to his wife, and the two become one flesh. The bond, according to that passage, the bond between a husband and a wife is to be stronger than the bond between a parent and a child. And I said, Corinne, I'm not walking down the aisle until I know he loves you as much as me, and here's my parenting plan, and I don't know if I'll be perfect at this. I don't think so. I'll make mistakes, but Corinne, I want to show you to the best of my ability every day how a queen should be treated. That's my goal. So you know what to look for. Because I love it when a mom comes up to me at a wedding and says, I don't feel like I'm losing a son today. I feel like I'm gaining a daughter. I say the same thing every time. Nope, you're losing a son. And it's time for you to back away so these two can become one. Because we're watching Genesis 2:24 take place. A husband and wife, two becoming one. I want to rejoice and delight and praise your young love today. I want to tell you, you got this. You can do this. And the culture's telling you, no, you can't. You're too young. And I challenge the unnecessary delay of marriage, but that doesn't mean that I encourage the rushing of marriage. But I'm just saying, you can get married and grow up together. You can pursue marriage and you can enjoy life together if you make that decision. Include it in your vows. Include it in your vows, because I meet couples all the time that are walking away. I'll never forget on the East Coast years ago, a lady came up to me after a session I did called From Anger to Intimacy. She was shaking. She was so mad. And she walked right up to me and she said, Pastor. I was like, whoa, all right, yeah. She said, I need to say something to you. It's like, wow. I said, what's that? She said, my husband left me. Do you know why he left me? I said, I'm getting a little picture of it, but it's just a real small little picture of it. She said, he left me because he couldn't handle being married to a successful woman. I went, oh boy, here's a key relationship truth. The issue is rarely ever the issue. Don't sabotage your relationship over issues. Get below the surface of the issue. And I am here, I can say with confidence, not even knowing this woman, her success did not cause her divorce. There was something else going on. I said, ma'am, can I pastor you for 5 minutes? I took her silence as consent. I noticed it from across the room. She said, what's that? I said, the ginormous chip on your shoulder. I don't know who said what. I don't know how long it's been there, but I got great news for you today. She goes, what's that? I said, you're 100% responsible for it. You can choose today what you're gonna do with it. You can stay angry and sabotage your next relationship, or you can choose to resolve it. You can do something with it. I taught her two things that day about anger that a mentor shared with me 17, 18 years ago. And it's simply this. Unresolved anger is like drinking poison expecting the other person to get sick. I said, ma'am, and I say this comes from the heart of a pastor who loves you. You're drinking this poison by the gallons a day. I said, and the second thing about anger that I've learned is you never bury anger dead. You always bury it alive. And it will resurface in another relationship if you don't deal with it, if you don't do something with it. And she was standing there next to her son. And I said, if you're not careful, it'll come out on him. I want to encourage you to resolve this anger. I want to encourage you to do the same thing. Because some of you, maybe you're realizing, like, why can't I keep a relationship? Why am I sabotaging every relationship that I'm in? Above all else, guard your heart, for it is the wellspring of life. What do you need to resolve? I view anger like a pet. We just carry it around with us everywhere we go. Some of you can handle anger like a carnival goldfish. You got it for a couple of days and then it's gone, right? You don't have it after that. Others carry it around like a guinea pig. I remember my daughter wanted a guinea pig. We went into the pet store and my daughter's looking in the cage, excited to get the guinea pig. I call the sales associate to the side. I said, yeah, ma'am, can you tell me how long is this thing gonna live? And with enthusiasm, she said, 5 to 7 years. I was like, I was thinking something more like in the 2 to 3 year range. What do you got in the 2 to 3 year range? This smug sales associate looks at me and she says, sir, maybe you're not ready for the responsibility of a pet. I said, I don't want the dang thing. I'm trying to teach my daughter without so much commitment, but that to me is always a picture when I see someone carrying around unresolved anger. She's just holding this thing, carrying it around, and every day with their thoughts toward that other person, and in her case, her ex-husband, who she thinks left him because of her success. She's just feeding this guinea pig. But you know, I meet a lot of folks in church ministry that they don't even have a guinea pig, they got a parrot. I don't know if you know this about parrots, but they outlive their owners. Can you imagine, I mean, going to the lawyer's office after someone dies, and yeah, you get the house, you know, you get the accounts, and you get the bird. But that was this lady, and I told her, you know what needs to happen to the bird? You need to take the bird down off your shoulder. Get rid of it. Get rid of it. Resolve your anger. Choosing to enjoy life and marriage, it's a decision that you need to make early. It's a decision that you need to work through. I want to encourage you, don't be afraid of marriage. Hebrews 13:4 says, marriage should be honored by all and the marriage bed kept pure. It simply is saying, whether you're young or old, married or single, we're all called to esteem marriage as highly valuable. And that is my prayer for you. Thank you, Liberty University, for having me today.
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2: John, it's so important to remember that we get out of our marriage relationship what we put into it, and that we can choose to pursue joy with our spouse. And I love that line Ted used earlier, for a good time, call home. Boy, that should be a bumper sticker. What a great reminder.
3: Yeah, that'll preach.
2: Yeah, and if you appreciated that content, I think you'll really enjoy Ted's excellent book called Fun Loving You. It contains a lot of practical advice like how to laugh together again, how to fight as teammates, not opponents, and how to appreciate your mate's better qualities. And you know what? This book would make a great anniversary gift for yourself or a friend. 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

0: Eugene, I'm sorry I'm late. Good grief, this place is a wreck.
1: Oh, Miss Kendall, thank goodness you're finally here.
0: Eugene, you look terrible. What happened?
1: It was awful. Just awful.
0: Wait, okay, it's all right. Take a deep breath. Just tell me what happened.
1: Well, when I arrived this afternoon, Wits End was closed, and youngsters of all sizes and shapes were lined up outside 3 and 4 deep waiting to get in.
0: Again? That's the fourth time this week.
1: Indeed. There was a small sign in the door from Mr. Riley stating that I would be there shortly to open up, but I was delayed by more than an hour at the college, and when I got here, the youngsters had worked themselves into a near frenzy.
2: Eugene, I... Oh, no.
0: Tom, where were you?
2: Oh, I had an emergency at the farm. I had to close the place until Eugene got here. Boy, looks like the kids had a field day.
1: How many?
0: Well, they nearly mobbed him.
2: Well, I got back as fast as I could. Eugene, I'm sorry. Are you okay?
1: Apart from my shredded nerves, I believe I have not suffered any lasting ill effects, although I have the feeling I'm forgetting something.
0: Well, how about you, Tom? You look really tired.
2: I thought when Whit left me in charge, it'd be no big deal. It'd just be until Jason got here and the place had almost run itself. But between my farm and my work with the city council, I'm just bushed. And you two keep busy.
0: I have school and my church stuff.
1: And I have my responsibilities at the college.
2: Well, it just never occurred to me that Whit had something none of the rest of us had. Time to be here.
0: Yeah, well, guess you better start cleaning up. You feel up to it, Eugene?
1: I believe so. Although I still have the nagging feeling I've forgotten something, which is very disconcerting for a man of my intellect.
2: Well, maybe it'll come back to you while we're straightening the place up.
1: Perhaps. I just wish I could remember what it...
3: Hi, Connie.
0: Ah! Mr. Allen!
1: That's it!
2: What's it?
1: Mr. Allen!
2: You mean Jack?
3: I'm sorry, Connie. I didn't mean to scare you.
0: Why were you hiding in that booth?
1: He wasn't?
0: You wasn't? Whoa, you weren't?
3: No, I weren't. I wasn't.
0: Then what were you doing there?
3: I was just... waiting here. Maybe I should go.
1: Don't go. That's what I forgot. Mr. Allen came in during the rush and ordered a sundae. But in the hurried madness of the afternoon, I completely forgot about it. I am so sorry.
3: No. I'm sorry. It was thoughtless of me to order a sundae when you were so busy. And now I think I scared poor Connie half to death.
0: You mean you've been sitting here all afternoon and didn't say anything?
1: Please allow me to make your sundae for you right now, gratis.
2: And on the house, too.
3: Well, that's very kind, but I really need to go.
1: Are you certain? It won't take but a nanosecond.
3: Maybe tomorrow.
2: I'm really sorry about this, Jack. It's just been so hectic since Whit left.
3: I understand.
1: Considering our conflicting schedules, perhaps it would be best if we closed shop until young Mr. Whitaker arrives.
0: But we're not sure when that'll be. Meanwhile, what'll the kids do? Where will they go?
2: Well, I sure don't like that idea either, but what else are we going to do? We either get some help, or we are just going to have to shut down.
3: I'm sure everything will work out. Now, if you'll excuse me, I shouldn't be intruding on your business. I'll see you around.
1: Farewell for the night.
2: So long, Jack.
0: Bye.
1: Curious.
2: He's a quiet fella, that's for sure.
0: Maybe a little too quiet. I don't know how to read him.
2: Well, come on. Let's get the place cleaned up before more kids come in.
0: Okay. If anybody else is hiding in a booth, they'd better let me know right now.
1: Ooh.
0: Very funny.

0: Are you looking for stories that inspire, entertain, and ignite your imagination? Check out Adventures in Odyssey from Focus on the Family. Along the way, you'll meet our friends John Avery Whitaker, Connie Kendall, Eugene Meltzner, and Wooten Bassett in a world where faith, fun, and family are exciting pieces of every adventure. 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
1: There, that takes care of the counter. Hi, Scrub.
2: Hi, Connie.
1: Uh-oh, sounds like somebody's not happy. What's the problem?
2: Oh, I got a loose tooth.
1: Really?
2: Yeah, it's just a baby one, but my mom says I'm gonna lose it.
1: Well, that's not so bad.
2: But I don't want to lose my tooth. I like my teeth just the way they are.
1: Think a soft ice cream cone will make you feel better?
2: Well, it couldn't hurt.
1: Okay, it's coming right up.
2: Connie, what's gonna happen to Wit's End now?
1: You mean because Wit left?
2: Uh-huh.
1: Well, we'll have to see. You know that his son Jason's supposed to come.
2: Does that mean it's going to be called Jason's End?
1: No, it'll be Wit's End. It'll always be Wit's End, I guess. There you go.
2: Oh, thanks.
1: What's the matter now?
2: Nothing. It's just that Mr. Whitaker used to put a fancy curl on the top.
1: Oh, I'm sorry, Scrub, but the curlicue nozzle on the dispenser's messed up and Wit never taught me how to do one without it.
2: Oh. I sure do miss Mr. Whitaker.
1: I do too.
2: Why did he have to go away?
1: Well, he felt that the missionary work was something he just couldn't pass up, and I guess it was time for him to go.
2: When will he come back?
1: I don't know, Scrub.
2: He is coming back, isn't he?
1: I don't know.
2: But if he doesn't come back, who'll be Mr. Whitaker?
1: What do you mean?
2: If Mr. Whitaker doesn't come back, who'll take his place?
1: No one will take his place. Wit'll always be Wit. He's just in a different place, that's all.
2: But I need Mr. Whitaker right here.
1: I know, Scrub. So do I.

0: see now. If I try... No. Well, how in the world is this thing? Oh, hi, Jack.
1: Hello, Tom. I didn't startle you, did I?
0: Oh, no.
1: That's a relief.
0: Yeah. I haven't seen you around for a couple of days. Finally come in for your Sunday?
1: Oh, I'd forgotten all about it. Yes, if it's not too much trouble.
0: Oh, it's no trouble at all. Just don't expect any curlicues on the ends of your ice cream. I cannot figure out how to make this nozzle thing work. It keeps making curly squares and curly rectangles. I even had a curly triangle.
1: That's unusual.
0: You know, Whit never used this thing. He knew how to make perfect curlicues by hand. That's a piece of information he never passed on to us, though.
1: No, that's too bad.
0: Yeah. Kids really miss him. You wouldn't happen to know anything about curlicue nozzles, would you?
1: No. I always made curlicues without one.
0: Oh, I see. You mean you know how to do it by hand, too?
1: Who do you think taught Whit?
0: Say, Jack, I just had an idea.
1: Yeah?
0: Well, seeing as how you're friends with Whit and everything, would you mind watching the shop until Connie gets here? She's coming right after school, so it'd only be for a couple of hours.
1: I wouldn't mind at all, Tom.
0: Really? Hey, now that's great. That is just great. Now, let's see. Well, the aprons are there under the counter.
1: Uh-huh.
0: You already know how to make the ice cream cone, so the rest should be easy. If any of the machines break down, just put a keep-off sign on them, and Eugene will fix them when he gets here.
1: Huh.
0: My phone number's right there. They're on the board in case you have any questions.
1: Okay.
0: Okay.
1: Yeah.
0: Well, then I'll see you in a little while then.
1: Right.
0: Good. Listen, I need to know something. Now, I don't know you very well, and I may be wrong, but I got the feeling the other day that you wanted to offer to help, but didn't. Why not?
1: Because you didn't ask.
0: You mean you've just been waiting to be asked?
1: Uh-huh. My wife used to say that I was, painfully polite.
0: Oh.
1: I don't like to interfere or offer my help unless I'm asked.
0: I understand. Well, you won't be impolite if you dish out ice cream when the kids ask.
1: No, I guess not.
0: Good. Well, listen now. Don't you worry about a thing. Connie will be here before you know it. And, just have fun.
1: Okay.
2: Late classes, flat tire. I wouldn't be surprised if something fell out of one of these trees. Yeah. Oh. Hello, Doyle. Are you all right?
3: If you don't mind, it's Detective Doyle. I'm on a case.
2: Sorry, Detective Doyle.
3: Please call me Harlow, and I'll be fine as soon as my lungs inflate.
2: Why did you do that?
3: Do what?
2: Fall out of a tree that way.
3: You know another way to fall out of a tree?
2: No, I mean, what were you doing up there?
3: Oh, I told you, I'm on a case. I've been waiting for the last hour for a woman to walk past here. Pretty embarrassing, falling out of the tree right when she arrives. Am I blushing?
2: You were hiding in that tree waiting for me? Why?
3: Because you would have seen me if I hid anywhere else. Boy, what a silly question.
2: But why are you hiding and waiting for me?
3: How else am I supposed to follow you?
2: Follow me?
3: No, thanks, I already am.
2: I don't have time for this. I have to get to Wit's End.
3: Right. So I'll just keep following you.
2: Why are you following me?
3: Because you're on my list of suspects.
2: Suspects for what?
3: For the kidnapping of John Everett Whittaker, that's what.
2: That's John Avery Whittaker.
3: You mean he used an alias?
2: Never mind.
3: You were one of the last people to see him before he disappeared, you know. Hey, I'm getting tired. What's the rush?
2: Tom had to leave early again today.
3: Rats! So I missed him. He was next on the list, you know.
2: I need to get to Wit's End to open it up or the kids will be lined up 3 and 4 deep again waiting to get in.
3: Connie, there appears to be no one here.
2: That's weird. Wait, oh, they're all inside. I can see them through the window.
3: Hmm? Leapin' Lollapalooza! A mass break-in! This is even bigger than Witch's disappearance. It's time to investigate!
4: Hi, Connie. Hi, Mr. Doyle.
2: Scrub, how did all of you get in here?
4: Through the door.
2: Is Mr. Riley here?
4: No.
3: Then who gave her the ice cream?
1: I did.
2: Mr. Allen?
1: Who? Oh, I'm sorry. I'm Jack Allen, a friend of Whit's.
3: Oh, Harlow Doyle, private eye. Another suspect.
4: Connie, can I go play now?
2: Oh, sure, Scrub.
4: See ya. Thanks for the great ice cream, Mr. Ray Allen. Look, Connie, he even put a curly Q on top.
2: A curly Q?
1: He's quite a character.
2: Yeah, he is. So, what are you doing here?
1: Well, Tom had to leave, so he asked me to stay until you got here.
2: He did?
1: Yes.
2: Oh, good. Thanks.
1: You're welcome.
2: You're wearing Whit's apron.
1: I am? Oh, yes, I am. Well, it was the only clean one left. We need more toppings for the sundaes. Could you tell me where they're kept?
2: In the storage closet next to the walk-in freezer. Top shelf.
1: Thanks.
3: Pleased to meet, seemed like a very nice man.
2: Yeah, nice.
3: Pretty suspicious as being here when Tom isn't.
2: Yeah, it is kind of strange.
3: Well, if anybody knows about strange, it's me. What do you know about this guy? He may be the key to Whit's disappearance.
2: Harlow, Whit didn't disappear. He left. We had a party for him, remember? We all said goodbye to him. Eugene even followed him to the airport and saw him on the plane.
3: Yeah, you're right. That can only mean one thing.
2: Right. That Whit wasn't kidnapped.
3: No. That Eugene was the last person to see Whit, which means that Eugene is now the number one suspect.
2: Harlow,
3: this could be the biggest thing since individually wrapped cheese slices. What am I standing here for? Harlow Doyle, Raven Eye, is on the job.
2: Harlow! On the other hand, I still don't know why Mr. Allen's here.
1: Okay, we have chocolate, strawberry, and marshmallow, some assorted nuts, sprinkles, and cookie chips.
2: You can put them on the counter. I'll take care of them.
1: I don't mind.
2: I said I'll take care of them, okay?
1: Oh, yeah, okay. Well, I'll just clean the bathrooms.
2: You don't have to do that either.
1: Connie,
2: I want to thank you for filling in for me, but you must be tired, and I really don't need you to stick around. I have everything under control.
1: I see. Are you sure?
2: I'm very sure.
1: All right. Well, I guess I'll see you later then. Goodbye.
2: Bye. I don't like this. I don't like it one bit.
5: 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We always love hearing from you.
0: Oh, hi there, Jack. Come on in.
1: You wanted to talk to me, Tom?
0: Well, yeah, I just wanted to say thanks for all your help during the past week. It was nice of you to keep coming in, especially on such short notice. We haven't had to close once, and things have been running real smooth.
1: Well, I've enjoyed it a lot.
0: Good, good. I'm glad to hear it. Eugene said he's really glad to have your help, too. And the kids just think you're great.
1: How about Connie?
0: Connie? Well, she hasn't really said anything. Come to think of it, she hasn't said much at all, which is unusual for Connie. Are you having a problem with her?
1: I don't really know. We just don't seem to be hitting it off very well. It's like she doesn't want me here at all.
0: Well, sometimes Connie has a hard time adjusting to things, and she does have a stubborn streak, but she'll come around.
1: I hope so.
0: Well, she'll have to, considering what I'm about to do.
1: What do you mean?
0: Have a seat, Jack. We need to talk.
2: This just might work out. If I can get Eugene to come in early here. Oh, good. Eugene, come here.
6: Yes, of course. What is it, Miss Kendall?
2: I need to talk to you about something.
6: Oh, certainly. By all means, yes.
2: Is something wrong?
6: Well, I'm not entirely sure, but I believe I'm being followed by Harlow Doyle.
3: No, you're not.
6: You see?
2: Oh, well, just ignore him. Maybe I'll go away.
3: No, I won't.
2: I have something important here that I need your help with.
6: It wouldn't be grammar, would it? You ended your sentence with a preposition.
2: No.
6: Good.
2: I need to know what your schedule is.
6: My schedule?
2: Yeah, especially on Tuesdays and Thursdays. When do you get out of school?
3: His last class of both of those days ends at 3:30 p.m.
2: Is that true?
6: Well, yes.
2: Well, I'm trying to work it out so that Jack Allen doesn't have to come in anymore.
0: Connie? Eugene?
2: Hi, Tom. Listen, I've come up with a new schedule for us so that Mr. Allen won't have to work, and we won't have to close down at all. See, look, all we have to...
0: Connie, I appreciate all the work you put into this, but you don't have to.
2: I don't? Why not?
0: Well, I just got off the phone with Jason Whittaker, and after a long talk, we all agreed that until he gets here, the best thing for us to do is turn the shop over to Jack.
2: What?
6: Well, congratulations, Mr. Allen.
2: What do you mean, congratulations? We don't have to turn over the shop to him.
0: Now, Connie, I know this is kind of sudden, but we got to be realistic. I can't run both Wits End and my farm. You and Eugene have school and other commitments. The one thing Jack has that none of us have is time. This is simply the most sensible thing to do, and he's glad to do it.
2: I'm sure he is. Why not? He just shows up from nowhere, claims to be an old friend of Wits, and we hand him the keys to the store. You may have everyone else fooled, Mr. Allen, but not me.
1: Maybe I should step outside.
0: No, wait, Jack. Now, wait. What's this all about, Connie?
2: Well, how do we know what he's up to? We don't know anything about him.
0: For one thing, Jason Whittaker was thrilled that Jack was here. He thinks the world of him.
2: Yeah? Well, why should I?
0: Now, Connie.
6: Mr. Allen, allow me to apologize profusely on behalf of Ms. Kendall, who is obviously delirious and doesn't...
2: Don't apologize for me, Eugene. I see what's happening. You're trying to replace Wit.
0: What?
6: Ms. Kendall, you're making a complete fool out of yourself.
1: Connie, I assure you, I'm not trying to replace...
2: Oh, sure. I get it. Wit goes out and Jack comes in. One big happy family. But it's not that easy, okay? You guys are all chums. But I don't like it. There's only one Wit, and Mr. Jack, whoever he is, isn't him. He isn't!
0: Connie!
6: Ms. Kendall!
0: Uh-oh. Oh, I'm sorry, Jack. I guess I better go have a talk with him.
1: No, please don't. The last thing I want to do is cause a conflict. If she doesn't want me here, then maybe I shouldn't be here.
0: But Jack, we want you here. Besides, if you go, we're back to square one, and we will have to close the place down.
1: Well then, if anybody's going to talk to her, it should be me.
2: What is it? What's the matter?
4: My tooth's coming out. My tooth's coming out.
2: It's okay, Scrub.
4: No, it's not. No, it's not.
2: Does it hurt that much?
4: It will. It will. What am I going to do?
2: Scrub, don't get yourself all worked up. It won't be that bad. Honest. Scrub?
4: Mr. Allen.
1: Hi, Scrub. What's wrong?
4: My tooth's coming out. My tooth's coming out.
2: I can't get him to calm down.
4: What am I gonna do?
1: Here, now, scrub. Shh. Here, now, sit here for a minute. Just think about it. There we go. Now, there's no need to carry on like this. This is an exciting moment for you.
4: Exciting?
1: Sure. You're going to experience one of life's nice little changes. One that shows you're going from being a young boy to a grown-up.
4: But it's gonna hurt.
1: Maybe it'll hurt a little bit. Maybe it won't. But usually you can't have change without feeling something. Even hurt. That's part of growing up. You want to grow up, don't you?
4: Yeah.
1: Then you need to be brave because this particular change is going to happen whether you like it or not.
4: Oh.
1: Besides, if you don't lose that baby tooth, there'll be no room for the big, bright, new adult tooth underneath to come in.
4: There's another tooth down there?
1: Of course! And it's even better than the one you lost. But you'd never see that better tooth if you didn't go through a change. See, Scrub, sometimes change is God's way of preparing us for something better. Understand?
4: Yeah. Can I keep my old tooth when it falls out?
1: Oh, that's something to ask your parents about. In fact, you should get home so they can be with you for the big moment.
4: Okay. Mr. Allen.
1: You're welcome, Scrub.
4: Bye, Connie.
2: Bye. Guess that was as much for my benefit as his, huh?
1: Well, no, actually. I was just trying to help Scrub. But now that you mention it,
2: Mm-hmm.
1: Connie, I know Whit's leaving has been very hard for you. Probably as hard as it was when Whit left me all those years ago. That was one of the hardest things I ever had to go through.
2: Why?
1: Well, that's another story for another time. The point is, there's nothing worse than being asked to pretend like it doesn't hurt. Or that you have to like the way things are.
2: Well, thanks.
1: I'm not trying to take over Wit's hand or replace Whit. I couldn't. Because I'm not him. I just wanted to help out an old friend and some of the folks he seemed to consider his family in Odyssey. That's all. Well, I've taken enough of your time. See ya.
2: Wait, Mr. Allen? Okay, I feel like a heel now.
1: Oh, I wasn't trying to make
2: no,
1: you feel...
2: all right. I owe you an apology. I was way out of line. You're right. I just miss Whip. And, as usual, I'm just taking all those feelings out on the wrong people.
1: I don't mind.
2: Do you think we can be friends?
1: We can certainly try.
2: Thank you. Just don't wear his apron, okay?
1: I'll find one of my own.
2: Thanks. Great. Now maybe things will get back to normal around here.
3: All right, you scofflaw.
7: Harlow.
3: Stand still.
7: Harlow, stop all this nonsense.
2: Harlow? Eugene?
7: Now, Harlow, wait just a minute.
2: Tom, what's going on?
7: Oh, Harlow was made a citizen's arrest on Eugene for kidnapping Whit.
2: What?
7: Oh, I gotta stop him before he takes him all the way down to the police station. Harlow, will you wait?
2: Yep, they're back to normal, all right.
1: This is normal?
2: Yep. Come on. Harlow, wait!
1: What have I gotten myself into? Harlow, wait!

good courage. Do not fear nor be afraid. For the Lord your God, He is the one who goes with you. He will never leave you nor forsake you. We don't know what God has in store for Whit, but we do know that whatever happens, we don't have to be afraid, because God will always be with him and with us. How do you feel about Whit's leaving? We'd sure love to know. Write to us and tell us all about it, okay? Just send your card or letter to Odyssey, Colorado Springs, Colorado, 80995. 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Our production engineer was Dave Arnold, and our executive producer, Chuck Bolte. And I'm Chris, hoping you'll join us again next time for more Adventures in Odyssey.

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2: 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I'm Roger Marsh. 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David's path to biblical manhood ran straight through personal failure, a crumbling marriage, estrangement from his own father, and a career that looked like success on the outside while his home life fell apart. But that is also where God met him. Let's listen into this conversation right now on today's edition of Dr. James Dobson's Family Talk.
1: I want to introduce a new friend to you. He's not only going to be a friend to you, but he has just become my friend. You know, one of the great pleasures in doing this radio broadcast is that it's given me the opportunity to meet and get acquainted with a huge number of people. And every one of them has been unique. And I've learned so much through the years about the human personality, what people care about, what their concerns are, how they feel about their families. It's just an encyclopedia of information that's come from these people that I've gotten acquainted with. And I want you to meet another one, as I said today. Now, his name is David Jeffers, and I want to tell you how I came to know him. Yeah, he's a former master sergeant in the United States Army. I think he was there for 22 years. In recent years, he has become a blogger and an emailer and a writer, and that led me to write him and thank him for something that he had done. He wrote me back, and we became what you might call distant friends. And I've invited him to come and be with us today to talk about his book, but I've only met him today, a few minutes ago, face to face. David, you're everything I expected you to be. Welcome to Family Talk.
3: Thank you for having me, Dr. Dobson. As I was telling you, I feel like I've come full circle because it's been 23 years in this journey I've gone on seeking the Lord after having gone through a divorce of how to be a man and searching the scriptures. And one of the things that I was given to read was your book about when God doesn't make sense.
1: You said you really did not know how to be a man.
3: I did not.
1: When you got married.
3: Not what God decided.
1: You spent 22 years in the military.
3: Yes, sir.
1: Why was that book in particular, When God Didn't Make Sense, helpful to you?
3: Well, I think the biggest thing, and I've shared this 100 times if I've shared it once with people, the biggest thing I learned from your book was God's timing is always perfect, but it's usually 3 days late for us.
1: Mm-hmm.
3: At the time,
1: that
3: I was...
1: comes out of the story of Lazarus.
3: Yes, sir.
1: You know, Jesus didn't get there on time.
3: Right. At the time, I was the head of the Senior Non-Commissioned Officer Academy for the aviation branch at
1: Fort Rucker. You were a master sergeant.
3: At the time, I was the sergeant first class. I wasn't a master sergeant yet. So I was a platoon sergeant level, and it's a platoon sergeant school. And I had a lot of access. I could make things happen with a phone call. I made things move fast, yeah, quick. But when I read that, and in the Army, we have a saying, hurry up and wait. But I didn't get that sense from what you were saying. It was, I needed to wait on God because God's plan is perfect.
1: He's got his own timetable.
3: That's right. And it's like, why don't you just wait on God and let him unfold this plan for you? Because you've made a mess out of your life. You're almost 40 years old. You're clueless on how to be a man that you know God wants you to be. I mean, I had my own definition of a man. Society had its own definition of a man. By all accounts, I looked a success by my career. But my career did not mirror my home life.
1: In fact, your commitment to the Army, I don't want to upset anybody here, but your commitment to the Army and your giving

0: everything you had to it really undermined your relationship with your wife.
1: It did. And there was a lot of red flags that told me this is crumbling before you. You know, you can look at a building and see things falling out and you think, you know, this building's look pretty bad. And so what do? I put some paint on it to cover up the cracks, right? And that's not what I needed to do. And then when it finally caved in on me, you know, reality took over and it's like...
0: You feel like a failure?
1: Absolutely. Absolutely. Not. I felt like a failure, then I felt betrayed, then I felt angry, then I felt depressed. And we were talking at lunch that, you know, you go through this cycle, and that's what I tell men who are going through a divorce. You're going to go through a cycle of emotions. You need to ride them out and wait on the Lord and just seek Him, because the first thing you need to know is how to be the man God desires you to be. And that's what led to this book. I started getting these ideas for chapters. The actual chapter titles all came to me first.
0: Let me read them.
1: Yes, sir.
0: Stand up, wake up, rise up, armor up, study up, look up, pray up, sober up, build up, make up, train up, and show up.
1: That's my favorite chapter of the last one. The truth is, it's clear in the Bible who we're supposed to be. Biblical masculinity and godly leadership, I think men are so confused about that because they're not reading their Bibles. And that includes the men in the pulpits across America.
0: Yeah.
1: The churches across America are being affected by society. It's supposed to be the other way around, and that's not happening.
0: Yeah.
1: It's we're being affected by society because we as laymen who serve the Lord and those who are called to preach the word are not in the scriptures, and they're not studying God's word, and they're not preaching the truth of it.
0: Having spent all that time with men and understanding where they're coming from, what were you thinking about the culture and what's happening to men and this assault on masculinity?
1: Masculinity is so despised. I mean, they call it toxic.
0: Yeah.
1: A toxin is deadly. If you have a toxin in you, it makes you sick. It can kill you. If you try to publicly pronounce your love for Jesus, or you stand for...
0: Oh, you'll be ridiculed.
1: Right.
0: You'll
1: if you stand attacked. For biblical marriage, if you stand for life, both unborn and elderly, something that's historically proven the founding of this country, the traditional values that this country was founded upon, you're right. We get ridiculed. But for the everyday American male who says they love Jesus and want to be a man of God, that's your biggest fear, is ridicule. Well, it's time to man up. It's time to stand on
0: the
1: truth.
0: That's what you mean by the title of your book.
1: Yes, you need to stand up to that. Learn the truth of the word. Stand on it. Proclaim it. And let the chips fall where they may. You're going to get ridiculed anyway.
0: Yeah.
1: You're going to get ridiculed anyway. So why not get ridiculed for standing on the truth of the word of God?
0: Dave, tell me more about that military experience where you worked with so many men. You can't be in that kind of intimate relationship. Night and day, you're together, you eat together, you're housed together, and it's just you learn something about one another. So what do you carry over from that to what we're seeing in the culture today?
1: Well, I think the biggest thing I saw in both my leaders and my soldiers was this servanthood. If you're going to make the military career, you have to have a devotion to duty. That translates to becoming a man of God. You have to have a devotion to the Lord. You have to have a devotion to His word.
0: Dave, you lost a son in Iraq,
1: yes,
0: didn't
1: sir.
0: You, in combat situations?
1: Yes, sir.
0: What was that experience like for you?
1: Well, it was very difficult, obviously. He was my only son, and as he grew into a man, he became my best friend.
0: Was he a careerist?
1: He was going to be. He talked about it, but then again, he had seen so much combat and so much violence. He had told me, Dad, I don't know if I can do this anymore. And I said, well, take care of yourself, your soul, your spirit, and your wife. Let the Lord show you the way.
0: How old was he?
1: He was 23 and a half when he was killed.
0: How'd you get the word?
1: His mother, my first wife, was notified by the Army. And she called me ahead of time. She didn't want them just showing up on my doorstep. And it was funny because I was at work and my phone rang and it was her. And I knew immediately the Lord had prepared me. I had had this dread, Dr. Dobson, since January. And he was killed in September of 2007. That something was going to happen to him. That he wasn't going to make it home this time. And I just remembered the movie, I think it was Facing the Giants. Anyway, in there, the coach can't have children. And he finally goes out and struggles with God, wrestles with God all night, and just finally says, if you never give me a son, I will still love you. And I finally got to the point that I'm not living in fear anymore. I'm losing my son. And I told the Lord that if you take my son home, I will still love you.
0: You said that before?
1: Before
0: he was killed.
1: Before he was killed in January. And it brought great comfort to my heart. And he was an infantryman. So, I mean, the fact that he got killed in combat was not totally out of the, you know, spectrum of what he was doing. Yeah, I knew he could do that. I was an Army first sergeant. I'm a retired Army first sergeant. I knew that was the thing. Of course, it was a shock. But I remember Becky calling me, and she was distraught. And she said, Daddy, I know he wouldn't come back if he could.
0: He's in a better place.
1: That was so comforting.
0: You know, we're talking today to thousands, perhaps, of women and children and of husbands who have lost the person they love the most.
1: Mm-hmm.
0: And how do you get them through it?
1: I just tell them that the grief, it gets less traumatic over time. I mean, you never stop grieving them. But if you know they know the Lord, and you know the Lord, you'll be with them again. That he's no longer beaten and battered, both physically and spiritually, by the combat that he had. I remember this. We were talking in August before he was killed, about 6 weeks. He said, Dad, I'm just not right mentally. I'm going to need help. I'm like, well, get help then, but make sure you get some spiritual counseling, Christian counseling. And then he said, he goes, got really quiet, and he said, Dad, I've lost count of how many people I've killed.
0: Oh, my.
1: All the years that I've been around Vietnam vets and guys who've been in combat, I've never heard one of them say that when they would talk to me about it.
0: He must have had a tender place in his heart.
1: Oh, he did, and it had scarred him.
0: Was he a man's man?
1: He was.
0: Are you proud of him?
1: Yes. Incredible young man.
0: Did he know the Lord?
1: Oh, yes. In fact, it was funny. We did Measure of a Man together when he was in Iraq, and we were studying it and writing and talk. And he told me that, he said, Dad, you know, I read the Psalms and the Proverbs that you taught us, and I have that in my book to get into the Word. He said, I do that every day. And he said, all I can do, Dad, is read the 5 Psalms and the Proverbs that you taught me and ask God to help me to protect my men and to let me be honorable and not dishonor God. And I said, Eddie, if that's all every man of God did in America, this country would be completely transformed.
0: Did you say he had a wife?
1: Yes, sir. Her name's Stephanie, and she was a young widow way too early.
0: On behalf of many, many in our listening audience, I want to say thank you for the sacrifice you made in giving your son in battle. I mean, that's a tough road.
1: Well, before his first tour in Iraq, he was killed in his second tour, and we were sitting at my breakfast table, and he was getting ready to deploy, and I just looked at him and I said, are you sure? And he goes, not you too, Dad, because his mom had been giving him grief.
0: Yeah.
1: And I said, I want to hear it from you. Look me in the eye, man to man, and tell me. And I'll never forget what he told me. He said, Dad, this is my generation's fight. They came to our homes. They attacked our land. I'm going into the infantry to kill terrorists. And that's what he did.
0: Let's go back to the content of your book.
1: Yes, sir.
0: Tell us what you meant by wake up.
1: Well, when we wake up in the morning, we should be starting our day with the Lord. That we should read the scripture. We should wait on God's voice to talk to us. That we should prepare ourselves for every day. Obviously, we need to put our spiritual armor on, and that's another chapter in the book. But the sword of the Spirit, the only offensive weapon that we have, is the Word of God. And we need, I mean, just look what Jesus did. Well, what did he do every morning? He got up, he went to his quiet place, he went to his prayer closet, and he sought the Lord's face. And that's what we need to do. Wake up in the morning and start your day in the Word. Oh, well, I don't have time, or I can't fit it into my schedule. I can't afford the time. You can't afford not to do it. This is a journey we're on. It's a quest. My pastor called it a quest in the afterword. And as fathers and grandfathers, were in what he described as the middle mile of life.
0: Well, they described that. What is the middle mile?
1: We're in our 40s. We're in our 50s. We're family men. Some of us are grandfathers. We're trying to raise a family. We're trying to become strong men of God. And it's in that period in life where we learn the most about life, where we learn the most about ourselves. And it's in that quest, it's in that middle mile where we either galvanize what it means, biblical manhood, or we lose it. I know plenty of men past my age who are still on spiritual milk, and they miss that middle mile. They miss the galvanization of biblical manhood, and they've not been able to pass that down to their grown children.
0: What a tragedy that is.
1: And they still don't even know how to approach it. And it's one of the things I talk about. It's never too late. Even if you're in your 70s, 60s, it's never too late to start influencing the life of your adult children, even if it's just by your example.
0: Yeah, they will only have one father.
1: That's right.
0: And even if you have missed the opportunities before, to take the time to be with them, to care for them, to love them, you can still say, I love you.
1: That was the first thing that God had me do. 1997, when I said, Lord, I'm ready to follow you. He goes, okay, good, reconcile with your dad. You've been estranged with for 20 years. And God knew, though, that was my ball and chain. That bitterness in my soul and my anger towards my father, I would never get to where he had planned for. So I did it. I reconciled with my father, and we had seven, I witnessed to him and prayed the sinner's prayer with him. It was just a sweet 7 years.
0: Did he find the Lord?
1: He did find the Lord. You know, because he knew he had messed up. He abandoned us. And I told him I forgave him and I love him and that I wanted him to know. He goes, I said, Dad, this does not have to be the end of the story. We have eternity to live. We could have the greatest family reunion in heaven. And he goes, well, I hope that's so. I said, no, I don't want you to have a hope so. I want you to have a know so.
0: How long did your father have to live when you had this conversation?
1: 3 months.
0: What did you say to your dad when you came to him to reconcile? And he had not been a good father.
1: No, I told him I forgave him and that I loved him. And that the past was the past, and I don't want to live in the past no more, and that I want to spend the rest of our days that we have on earth as father and
0: son. Had you been angry with him?
1: I hated him.
0: What had he done to cause that?
1: He left us. Just left us. Abandoned us.
0: Was alcohol a problem?
1: Absolutely.
0: And how difficult was it for you to go to him?
1: Well, once I got there, I wasn't. At first, when God first told me, I'm like, oh, I don't know, but it just made so much sense. It just made so much sense.
0: Did you ask him for forgiveness?
1: Yes, I told him. I said, and he knew I hated him. And all the times that he probably wanted to come back to me, I slammed that door shut in his face. But then I knew.
0: Who brought you back to the Lord?
1: My divorce did. I have failed at life. I'm great in the Army, but the Army's not life. The Army's a career. My best man, Bill Malley, in my wedding, my second wedding, he invited me to church. And I went to church with him, and actually they were having revival. And on the second day of revival, I found myself flat out, face down, weeping, saying, I just give up, God. I finally gave up and surrendered my life and said, I'm ready. I'm ready for this to happen.
0: You were in the military at that time.
1: Yes, sir. Yeah, so this was at Fort Rucker. And again, my career is like super great, but my life was complete wreck. And that's when I said, okay, it's time to stop messing around. And I had godly men around me, and they helped me.
0: What are you teaching in your Sunday school class?
1: Right now, we're studying out of the Gospel of Mark. We're just having a great time studying God's Word. You know, that's something I would tell you, too, man. If you're attending church, but you're not attending Sunday school or Bible study, get in with a small group. That's where you grow as men.
0: Dave, let me role play with you, okay?
1: Okay.
0: I'm going to tell you who I am, and then I want to ask you a question. Suppose I am a guy who says to you, I don't have any idea what you're talking about at all, this Jesus stuff. I can't imagine there's a book here that's 2,000 years old. I can't really understand a lot of it, and I don't know how it applies to my life. But what you say sounds good to me. You've obviously found something to hold on to. you've obviously come to peace with yourself and in your family, and even though you've been through ups and downs, there's something there that's meaningful to you. I don't know how to find it. How do I start?
1: Well, I always like to answer a question with a question. First of all, are you truly seeking? If you're truly seeking, you can find God. Dr. Adrian Rogers said that a man not truly seeking God can't find him any more than a crook can find a cop. He doesn't really want to find him. So if you really want to find God and find out what I'm talking about, then I want to introduce you to the man Jesus. So I would recommend that instead of trying to read the whole Bible from the beginning, grab the Gospel of John and just read it.
0: It's a good place to start.
1: It's a great place to start. Just read the Gospel of John. You're going to learn all you need to know about Jesus. And if you really do want to come to know him, there's this verse in there where he says, I am the way, the truth, and the life. No man comes to the Father except through me.
0: Continuing with our role playing, there is reference in there that I don't understand. It's called repentance. What does that mean?
1: Here's a simple analogy. You think you know the way to your friend's house, but you know you're on the wrong road. Now, are you going to keep going down that road knowing you're going the wrong way? Or are you going to stop and turn around and get back on the right way? That's what repentance is. You're on the wrong road in life right now, sir, and you need to stop and turn and repent and turn from your way of what you thought was the right way and turn to the way, Jesus Christ.
0: Yeah, every man has sinned and fallen short of the glory
1: Absolutely.
0: Of God. And repentance means saying, Lord, I recognize that
1: Absolutely.
0: I'm wrong. I have done
1: wrong.
0: I'm on
1: the wrong path.
0: And I ask you to forgive me.
1: Yes.
0: And I promise to do the best I can to follow you.
1: Yes. If you do not seek his heart and saturate yourself in his word, it's going to be hard to get there. You have to do that. It takes determination, diligence, and discipline. Those are three things you have to do.
0: And that's what you did.
1: Yes, sir. And I'm so grateful for it. Not perfect. I make mistakes. But the Lord shows me, he chastises me pretty quick and gets me back right.
0: Boy, you really got a dose of it, I tell you, because you put it in the things you write and the things you believe. It's for real.
1: Yes, sir. Because he's for real. He's for real.
0: So in essence, with all of the turmoil that's going on in the culture, and particularly now, and the families that are upside down, and there's an attack on the very essence of what it means to be a man, you can recalibrate. You can start that over. You can say, Lord, you lead me. I'm going to depend on your word, the book, as a guide, and you show me to the things that I need to know.
1: Seek the Lord. Seek the scriptures, you will find the answers.
0: Well, keep writing.
1: Yes, sir.
0: And keep teaching.
1: Yes, sir.
0: Keep hanging on.
1: It's a total joy.
0: Stand up, wake up,
1: and
0: straighten up.
1: Man up.
0: And man up.
1: Yes, sir.
0: The title of the book is Man Up, What the Bible Says About Being a Man. Thank you for making this trip.
1: Thank you for having me. It was a total joy.
0: Well, it's been a joy to have you, David, and let's stay in touch.
1: Yes, sir.
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4: My prison was an uncertain future. I lived in Germany where Papa died after the Great War. I nursed Mama until she died 1 year later. I was an orphan at 10, so the family who purchased our farm took me in. Years later, I met a nice boy. He said to marry him, I must attend household training. This was good. Life would be secure. When the Second World War began, he was in the army. He returned for furlough and said we must marry without delay. 2 days following our wedding, he was at the Russian front. An explosion burned him and he was hospitalized for a long while, then posted to North Africa, where the Allies captured him. Through this, I worried more and more about my future. The Russians took my village, so I fled. Since I had no home, a missionary took me in. She told me of Jesus, who would carry my sorrow and had died for my sins. I accepted Jesus as Savior and found freedom from an uncertain future. Someday, I would live in heaven with him. Following the war, my husband was freed and I learned he also met Jesus. 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In America, life was good, but not easy. 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My name is Agnes Stebner. 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

0: Are you teaching your kids who God really is? In Genesis 28, Isaac is at the end of his life and he tells his son, "May God Almighty, or El Shaddai, bless you." Now, El Shaddai was the name that God revealed when Isaac was miraculously born to his elderly parents. Abraham and Sarah had obviously taught Isaac about El Shaddai as he was growing up, and now Isaac was teaching the name to his son. There's so many ways you can pass on the knowledge of God as El Shaddai, God Almighty, to your children. When a paycheck comes in or you leave for work, you can remind them that ultimately everything comes from God. When you pray as a family, you can teach your kids about the way God answers prayer. And as He reveals Himself to you through His Word, you can pass along that truth just as Abraham did to his son. With Seeking Him, I'm Nancy DeMoss Wagmuth.
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0: Welcome to Through the Bible. I'm Steve Schwetz, and our adventure through God's entire Word continues in Genesis 28, as Dr. J. Vernon McGee is going to take us through a lonely night that Jacob spent as he was running scared. But as is often the case, God uses this pivotal situation to meet him in a special way. So as you find your seat on the Bible bus, here's a great voicemail from a fellow listener.
1: My name is Bob. I'm calling from Maplewood, Missouri. And I love Through the Bible, and I love the Bible, how it speaks to hearts and ministers to needs. I saw the World Prayer Team prompt for Kenya this morning, and it reminded me of an incident that I had 4 years ago. It was actually almost 5 years ago in 2021, in April of 2021, when I was in the hospital. I was reading J. Vernon McGee's commentary on Genesis when a nurse walked in, and she asked me what I was reading. So I explained to her what it was and about Through the Bible, and I showed her the app on my phone. And I said it's over in 150 different languages, and she surprised me. She said, oh, is it in Swahili? I said, well, let's look. So I started scrolling through the languages. I showed it to her, and she saw it before I did, the Swahili language, and so I clicked on it. And, of course, the music and the teaching came out in Swahili, and she was so excited about it. So I showed her how to download it on her phone, which she did. And the next night she came in, and she said, I want you to know I downloaded the app on my phone, and I'm listening to the study. And that was the last time I saw her, even though I was in the hospital for two more months after that. I've also, through the bus passes, have been able to share Through the Bible with a dental assistant from Vietnam, a gentleman from Italy at the phone store, and also a Russian nurse who was taking care of my wife at the time that she was in the hospital. I've given Bible bus passes to our pastor, and he's passed them on to missionaries going to other countries. A former pastor of mine did a mission trip over to Africa in Uganda, and I gave him some Bible bus passes, and he handed them out over there. Him and his assistant handed them out over there in Uganda and Kenya and a number of other countries over there, and he said the pastors and people that have received them just loved them. So, and also, I've been retired for several years, and I lost my wife, unfortunately, at 48 years in November, this past November 17th, in answer to Jesus' prayer in John chapter 17, verse 24. She's now home with the Lord, and her battle with cancer is over. But even though I'm retired, yes, I'm grieving, but I'm also being refired through the Bible broadcast and through the prayers of the World Prayer Team. Thank you, and God bless you, dearly beloved. Have a blessed day. Thank you. Bye-bye.
0: Well, Bob, your faithfulness, especially in the midst of grief, is clearly bearing fruit. So thank you for scattering his word so generously. Share your story or find out more about the Bible bus passes that Bob mentioned by calling 1-800-65-BIBLE or emailing biblebus@ttb.org or dropping a note through the feedback tool in our app. Let's pray. Heavenly Father, thank you that you are always at work shaping us. As we study, Lord, strengthen our faith and then guide us in the way that you would have us to go. In Jesus' name, amen. Here's our study of Genesis 28 on Through the Bible with Dr. J. Vernon McGee.
2: Now, last time we saw one of the most despicable and honorary things that any man could do, and that's what Jacob did. And he did it at the behest of his mother. And this is not a case where I think that we can say, well, the reason I'm such an oddball or I do certain things and I'm so mean is because my mother didn't love me when I was a boy. Well, believe me, Jacob couldn't say that. Jacob was loved and spoiled and asked to do something that is not quite the honorable thing to do. And so he did it. He stole the birthright from his brother. It is already his. The formality of his father giving the blessing wasn't necessary at all. Abraham hadn't given it to Isaac. God had. And it's God that gave it to Jacob. And this thing that he's done was not necessary, but God will deal with him because of it. You can be sure of that. Now, the thing Rebekah's thought of And it's very plausible, logical. In fact, it was the thing to do in this case was to send him back to her brother so that he'd get away from the wrath of his brother Esau, which Rebekah didn't mention to Isaac, but she did mention the fact that he could choose a wife back there in her family. And so Jacob now is going to be sent away from home. And Isaac called Jacob, and I'm reading now at verse 1 again, and I'll read on from here. And Isaac called Jacob and blessed him and charged him and said unto him, Thou shalt not take a wife of the daughters of Canaan. Arise, go to Padan Aram, to the house of Bethuel, thy mother's father, and take thee a wife from thence of the daughters of Laban, thy mother's brother, and God Almighty bless thee, and make thee fruitful, and multiply thee, that thou mayest be a multitude of people, and give thee the blessing of Abraham to thee and to thy seed with thee, that thou mayest inherit the land wherein thou art a stranger, which God gave unto Abraham. Now, obviously, Isaac understands that the blessing that had been given of God was transferred to him, and now he understands it's to be passed on to his son Jacob. Verse 5, And Isaac sent away Jacob, and he went to Padan Aram unto Laban, son of Bethuel, the Syrian, the brother of Rebekah, Jacob's and Esau's mother. When you ask the nationality of these people, you have to say they're Syrians. That's what they're called here in Scripture. Now, you could say that actually of Abraham, that he was a Syrian. That is the way that you could designate him. Sometimes the question is asked, was Abraham a Jew? Was he an Israelite? No, he was not. He was not an Israelite until we come to Israel, until you come to Jacob, not until you see his 12 sons. The line came from Abraham, but Abraham is the father. But you're not going to call Abraham a Midianite, I hope, and yet he's the father of the Midianites also. Now, Isaac sends Jacob away, though, and he's to make this trip. Now notice verse 6, When Esau saw that Isaac had blessed Jacob and sent him away to Padan Aram to take him a wife from thence, and that as he blessed him, he gave him a charge, saying, Thou shalt not take a wife of the daughters of Canaan, and that Jacob obeyed his father and his mother and was gone to Padan Aram. And Esau, seeing that the daughters of Canaan pleased not Isaac his father, then went Esau unto Ishmael and took unto the wives which he had, Mahalath, the daughter of Ishmael, Abraham's son, the sister of Nebajoth, to be his wife. And here Esau goes out and marries daughters of Ishmael. He thinks that will please his father. You see what a lack of spiritual perception he had, that the Ishmaelites were as much rejected as any of the Philistines were rejected, or any of the Canaanites. Now, will you notice, I begin reading at verse 10, And Jacob went out from Beersheba, and he went toward Haran. Now he's traveling north. He lighted upon a certain place and tarried there all night because the sun was set. And he took of the stones of that place and put them for his pillars and lay down in that place to sleep. Now, the place he's come to, we'll see in a moment, the name of it is Bethel, a house of God. I want to say a word about it, but before I say a word about it, you'll notice that he's traveled quite a distance. Actually, Bethel, where he came the first night, is 12 miles north of Jerusalem. And he was, I would say, a good 20 miles south of Jerusalem, and probably more than 20 miles south, probably 25 or 30 miles south. Well, that means that he covered at least 40 miles that day. You can see that he's really hot-footing it away from Esau. He wants to get as far from him as he can. But the farther he gets from Esau, the farther he gets away from home. And this is Jacob's first night away from home. What do you think his feeling was that night? Well, he was very lonely, that is for sure. He also was homesick. This is his first night, as far as the record is concerned, that he was away from home. Do you remember the first night that you were away from home? Do you recall that? I certainly remember the first night I went away from home, and it was just down the road. We lived in a country, in a little place called Springer, Oklahoma. And they tell me it hasn't done any springing since then, that it's still a small place, wide place in the road. And we had some neighbors and some very wonderful friends that lived down the road. I don't suppose it seemed to me like in that day it was 5 miles. It couldn't have been over a mile, I'm sure. I was amazed when I went back there later on to find out how close things were together. I thought it was pretty well spread out, but it wasn't. Very close together. And so this must not have been over a mile, but it seemed like 5 miles to me in that day. And I never shall forget, these people invited me to come down and spend the night. They had a boy about my age, and I don't know how old I was, 9, 10 maybe. And so I went down with him. He'd come up to get me, and we went down. I never shall forget, we had a delicious dinner, and I enjoyed it that evening with these folks. It's in the country, good country dinner. And then we played hide-and-seek, and it got dark, and I didn't pay too much attention, but every now and then I looked into the darkness, and I began to get just a little homesick. But it wasn't until somebody said, it's time to go to bed, and they put a pallet down in the front room, no living room in that day, just put a pallet down, and I had brought my little nightshirt under my arm, and I put it on, and I lay down on that pallet. Friends, I have never been as lonely in my life as I was then, and homesick. Oh, how I wanted to go home. And you know what happened? I rolled and tossed there for a long time. I finally dozed off, and I slept for a while, but I waked up very early in the morning, and you know what I did? I took my nightshirt off, put on my clothes, put my nightshirt under my arm, and I started running home. And I didn't stop till I got there. Nobody was up, but I sure was glad to get home. First night away from home. And after that, I went a long ways from home, but I never was any more homesick than I was that first night. I've always thought that Jacob, he's a pretty big boy at this time. He's a man, but he's homesick. This is the first time he'd been away from Rebecca. He'd been tied to his mama's apron string all of his life, and now it's untied, and he's out on his own, and this is the first night away from home. Now, will you notice what happens? He lies down. He puts stones for pillars, and this is a pretty dreary place. I'd like to give you a description of it that's given by another. It's been described as a bleak moorland, large bare rocks that are exposed 1,200 feet above sea level in the hills. And I suppose that there are many places out on the desert here in California that would correspond to it. Fact of the matter is, I know it. I remember going up through that country in a bus, and that was the disadvantage of being with a bus tour. I wanted to go up there. The others wanted to go to other places that, to me, were not nearly as important as Bethel. I wanted to see it. And all we got in, I suppose, a half a mile of it, the bus driver pointed it out, and I said, I'd like to walk up there. He said, well, we don't have time. And so I didn't get up there, but I could see it in the distance, and this certainly is an apt description of it. It's a bleak and forbidding place as far as the topography is concerned. But it was the high point spiritually in the life of Jacob, not only here, but later on. And this is the place that he came to. And we're told as he lay that night and he was asleep, he dreamed, and behold, a ladder set up on the earth, and the top of it reached to heaven. And behold, the angels of God ascending and descending on it. And behold, the Lord stood above it and said, I am the Lord, God of Abraham, thy father, and the God of Isaac. The land whereon thou liest, to thee will I give it, and to thy seed. And it was right in that area, by the way, where God first appeared to Abraham there in the land. Verse 14, and thy seed shall be as the dust of the earth, and thou shalt spread abroad to the west, to the east, to the north, and to the south, and in thee and in thy seed shall all the families of the earth be blessed. Now God is giving to this man, you see, exactly what he'd given first to Abraham. He repeated it to Isaac. Now he confirms it and reaffirms it to Jacob that he'll do this. Now God says to him, verse 15, and behold, I'm with thee, and will keep thee in all places whither thou goest, and I'll bring thee again into this land, for I'll not leave thee until I have done that which I have spoken to thee of. Now, you can see how this would be comforting and helpful to a lonesome, homesick boy that has really had to leave home in a hurry, and he's on the way to a far country. And this was a great comfort and help to him. God says, I'm going to be with you, Jacob, and I'm going to bring you back in this land. But the vision that he gave him in that dream was of a ladder that reached up to heaven. And God spoke to him. Now, what does that ladder mean? Well, our Lord interpreted that when he called Nathanael. Nathanael was a wiseacre, by the way. He said, can any good thing come out of Nazareth? And our Lord, I tell you, he dealt with this fella, and when he said, how in the world do you know me? Why, he said, I saw you on that fig tree. Well, he said, Rabbi, thou art the Son of God, thou art the King of Israel. The Lord Jesus said, you're pretty easy to convince. And he was. He was a skeptic at the beginning of the ministry of Christ. It took Thomas 3 years before he got the light. But notice this man, Nathanael. The Lord Jesus said to him, because I said unto thee, I saw thee under the fig tree, believest thou, thou shalt see greater things than these. Well, what will he see? And he saith unto him, verily, verily, I say unto you, hereafter ye shall see heaven open, and the angels of God ascending and descending upon the Son of Man. Now, what is that ladder? Well, that ladder is Christ. And God, from the top of the ladder, in heaven, a voice out of heaven said, this is my beloved Son, in whom I'm well pleased. And God is speaking to man through Christ today. You can't come to God directly. I hear people say today, every now and then in a testimony, somebody said, well, when I was converted, I just came directly to God. I have access to God. You do not, my friend. You come through Christ. We have access through Christ, through the grace that we have in Christ. That's the only way you and I get into God's presence. This is the ladder let down from heaven that sinners might not climb, while the angels of God are ascending and descending on it. You see, they come from him, the Lord Jesus himself. Now, it is first given to old Jacob, usurper. Nathanael, our Lord said to him, you're an Israelite in whom there's no guile. That is, there's no Jacob. He's no trickster. Nathanael wasn't. He's just a wiseacre. He's just being humorous. But this man, Jacob, God is going to have to deal with him. And he gives him this wonderful, glorious promise. But now listen to Jacob. Oh, he has so much to learn. And isn't that true of all of us today? No wonder God has to school us. No wonder God has to discipline us. Every son he receives, we're told that he scourges him. He disciplines him. He did Abraham. He did Isaac. He's going to do Jacob. Everything's been going Jacob's way. You know, so many people, they're just members of the church. They don't know the Lord at all. They're just church members and just the biggest hypocrites in the world. And the Lord has to shake us, you see. And these things come to us. They discipline us. They put iron in our backbone. They put iron in our blood, too. And they put courage in our lives and enable us to stand for God. Jacob's got a long ways to go. So let me read verse 16. And Jacob awaked out of his sleep, and he said, surely the Lord is in this place, and I knew it not. And he was afraid and said, "How dreadful is this place? This is none other but the house of God, and this is the gate of heaven." Now, this is a passage of scripture that I use many times and have used many times in dedicating new churches. I have dedicated, I think that in the past 20 years, I have dedicated, I think, 25 new churches. And I've used this, I suppose, more than any other passage of scripture. I have another one in Acts that I use a great deal. But how dreadful is this place? And I think I shocked some people, especially when you got a congregation that have come in to dedicate the lovely new facilities they have today. And here I get up and I look around and I say, "How dreadful is this place?" And then I proceed during the rest of the time to try to win them back to become friends of me by telling them that the place is only dreadful to a fellow like Jacob running away from his family, a trickster, a sinner, actually running away from God. And this is the thing he discovered. He says, "The Lord's in this place, and I didn't know it." When Jacob ran away from home, he had a limited view of God. He thought when he ran away from home, he was running away from God also. He thought he left God back down at his home, and he found out that he hadn't. "The Lord's in this place." And God says, "I'm going to be with you." And because of that, how dreadful, though, is this place? The only thing that can make a house of God dreadful is the fact that you're a sinner trying to run away from God. And every house of God, every church ought to be a dreadful place to any sinner running away from God, because that's where he ought to be able to meet God and come face to face with God through the ladder that's been let down from heaven, even Christ. And Jacob rose up early in the morning, and he took the stone that he had put for his pillars and set it up for a pillar and poured oil upon the top of it, and he called the name of that place Bethel. But the name of that city was called Luz at the first. And Jacob vowed a vow. Now listen to Jacob. You know, he's got a lot to learn, and this is an evidence of it. Listen to him. "If God will be with me and will keep me in the way that I'll go and will give me bread to eat and raiment to put on so that I come again to my father's house in peace, then shall the Lord be my God." What's he doing? He wants to trade with God. He says, "Now, Lord, if you'll do this for me," and God's already told him he's going to do it for him. God has already said every one of these things. God says, "I'm going to keep you, and I'm going to bring you back to this land, and I'm going to give you this land, and I'm going to give you offspring." Now Jacob turns around and says, "If you'll do this." He wants to trade with God. And he says, "If you'll do it, then I'll serve you." God doesn't

0: do business with us that way, and he didn't do business with Jacob that way. If he had, Jacob would never have made it back to that land. God brought him out of the land. God brought him back into that land by his grace and mercy. And when finally Jacob did come back to Bethel, and he came back a wiser man, and you know what he came back to do? To worship and praise God for his mercy. God had been merciful to him. You don't trade with God. A great many people, even today, said, now I'll serve the Lord if he'll do. You won't do anything of the kind, friends. He doesn't do business that way. He'll extend mercy to you. He'll be gracious to you. But he doesn't ask anything in return. But he does say this, that if you love him, that you'll really want to serve him. And that will be the bondage of love, the same kind of love a mother has for the little child, and she becomes its slave. That's the way that he wants you, and that's the way he wants me. And so old Jacob, he puts up, and this stone which I've set for a pillar shall be God's house, and of all that thou wilt give me, I'll surely give the tenth unto thee. Isn't he a traitor to God? And a great many of us are trying to do business with God. He's not doing business, friends. He wants to become your father through faith in Christ, and you don't have to do business with him. And so until next time, may the Lord richly bless you, my beloved.
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1: 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Since 1989, we have been spreading the light of liberty on the public square. 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This is Dave Zanotti for the Public Square. Thanks for listening.

Achievement is the result of continual effort. There's a thin line between failure and success. Often, people throw up their hands in defeat when, with a little more effort, they would have succeeded. This is Dr. David Halcombe at Heritage Baptist College, Franklin, Indiana. Maybe you, with a little more effort, would be able to get your associate's or bachelor's degree. We refer this as our personal